0: 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A six-day forecast is available on JPR's regional weather page, and more detailed hourly forecasts, plus pollen and air quality indexes, are just a click away. 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
1: Here's a look at tonight's weather forecast for the Southern Oregon Cascades and Siskiyous. Partly cloudy skies with a low dropping down to about 39 degrees. In Yreka, partly cloudy, the low tonight 47. Weed and Mount Shasta will see partly cloudy skies with a low around 48. For Redding and Red Bluff, partly cloudy, the low tonight 63 degrees. In the Klamath Basin, mostly clear with a low in the mid-40s. Along the southern Oregon coast, some partly cloudy skies with a low of 51. The northern California coast, mostly cloudy, the low tonight around 49. Roseburg and the Umpqua Basin, partly cloudy. We're looking at a low of 48. Grants Pass, Medford, and Ashland, partly cloudy with a low of 49. And for Eugene and Springfield, partly cloudy and the low tonight right around 47 degrees. For more detailed weather information, be sure to visit our website. 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
3: Welcome back. It's 1A. I'm Todd Zwillick. Back to our conversation in just a moment. But first, a word on tomorrow's show. For more than a decade, test scores show that K through 12 students across America were struggling with reading and math. It's become known as the learning recession, and the pandemic only made it worse. But new data show that

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JPR is a community service of Southern Oregon University. 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

0: NPR recognizes the nonprofit community support of the Historic Holly Theater in Medford. The Holly Theater presents Lucinda Williams and her band in concert June 10th at 8 p.m. Three-time Grammy Award winner Lucinda Williams is an influential force in music who's helped define the sound of Americana and roots rock. Williams brings her unmistakable voice, dry wit, sharp storytelling, and full band sound to the Historic Holly Theater. Doors open at 7, concert at 8. Tickets at hollytheater.org.
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2: From Jefferson Public Radio at Southern Oregon University, this is the Jefferson Exchange. I'm Mike Green. We start today's exchange with a deep dive into the process of transforming communities. Several generations ago, Vanport was a city that attracted migrating black laborers to work at the shipyards during World War II, but a flood emptied the town in 1948. Racialized redlining restrictions forced black residents into the nearby Portland community of Albina. And for decades, Albina was the heart of Portland's black community. But eminent domain, freeway construction, and other government and corporate projects leveled the community and displaced most of its residents. Today, there's a visionary redevelopment project in Portland led by the Albina Vision Trust. We'll hear from two of the leaders, along with Hillary Larson of All Together Now in Ashland. Later, we'll hear about efforts to address food insecurity in Talon and nearby communities. That's all ahead on the Jefferson Exchange, but first, the news.
3: BBC News with David Harper. The Cuban president has condemned as politically motivated the indictment by the United States of his predecessor Raúl Castro. Miguel Díaz-Canel said the U.S. accounts for the downing of two light aircraft 30 years ago was false. Raúl Castro is accused of four counts of murder. Will Grant reports.
4: The decision to bring a murder charge against Raúl Castro represents a significant escalation in an already hostile bilateral relationship. The charges, which include conspiracy to murder US citizens, against the 94-year-old former president are over the shooting down of two US civilian airplanes in 1996. President Trump dismissed the idea that the charges could lead to further escalation.
5: I don't think there needs to be. Look, the place is falling apart. It's a mess, and they've really lost control of Cuba.
4: The Cuban president, Miguel Díaz-Canel, has called the charges against Mr. Castro a political maneuver devoid of any legal foundation.
3: Elon Musk's SpaceX has officially filed paperwork with U.S. financial regulators to list on the Nasdaq stock market. It's one of the most anticipated share sales in history, and the firm is poised to make the first $1 trillion debut on an American exchange. The filing confirms that SpaceX now includes Musk's artificial intelligence company xAI, as well as the social media network X. A group of Ghanaian migrants in South Africa will return to their home country on Thursday on a government-chartered flight. They're fleeing anti-immigration protests in cities across the country, with demonstrators blaming illegal immigrants for low wages and unemployment. Mayani Jones reports from South Africa.
6: The Ghanaian government says 300 of its citizens in South Africa have expressed an interest in being repatriated home. It's not clear how many of them will be on the chartered flight leaving today. This follows protests against illegal immigration in various South African cities. The demonstrations have been organized by a group called March and March, which describes itself as a citizen-led movement for immigration reform.

0: Protesters have blamed illegal immigrants for low wages and unemployment in South Africa. Nigeria has also said that more than 100 of its citizens have asked to be flown home.
1: There's been international condemnation of Israel's far-right National Security Minister Itamar Ben-Gvir after he released a video in which he taunts detained activists from a Gaza aid flotilla. Canada, the Netherlands and France all summoned their respective Israeli ambassadors. The British Foreign Secretary Yvette Cooper also condemned the video, which shows Itamar Ben-Gvir waving a large Israeli flag and shouting at the bound activists.
2: I mean, we've seen these totally disgraceful scenes in this video shared by Israeli Cabinet Minister Ben-Gvir, which shows a total disrespect and violation of basic standards of human dignity in the way that people were being treated.
1: Even the Israeli Prime Minister said the minister's conduct was not in line with Israeli values. BBC News.
3: This is JPR News. I'm Vanessa Finney. California county health agencies are navigating increased costs because of the One Big Beautiful Bill. JPR's Justin Higginbottom reports on proposed furloughs in Shasta County.
4: Shasta County Health and Human Services is currently facing a $4 million deficit. Agency staff blame low reimbursement rates and rising costs. But Director Christy Coleman says federal legislation is making things harder by shifting costs from the federal government to counties.
5: HR 1 is expected to have far-reaching catastrophic impacts across all California counties. Up and down the state, counties are scrambling to figure out how to pay for the changes that are coming in HR 1.
4: Commissioners voted to provide the agency with a loan of up to $10 million, and Coleman must return to the board with options to cut costs with staff furloughs. Justin Higginbottom, JPR News.
3: Oregon State Senator Christine Drazen will challenge Democratic Governor Tina Kotek in November. The GOP primary race was crowded, but Drazen won with more than 43% of the vote. The Associated Press declared her the winner shortly after polls closed last night. At her election party, Drazen said she's ready to take on Kotek in November.
6: This is about giving our state back to the people of Oregon who are so desperate for this to be the place that they love again.
3: Kotek and Drazen also faced off for governor in 2022. Drazen lost that race by around 67,000 votes. For JPR News, broadcasting from the campus of Southern Oregon University, I'm Vanessa Finney. We've got more election results at ijpr.org.
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1: It just seemed like you'd see 100 of them on the road. 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
3: Here's a look at tonight's weather forecast for the Southern Oregon Cascades and Siskiyous. Partly cloudy skies with a low dropping down to about 39 degrees. In Yreka, partly cloudy, the low tonight 47. Weed and Mount Shasta will see partly cloudy skies with a low around 48. For Redding and Red Bluff, partly cloudy, the low tonight 63 degrees. In the Klamath Basin, mostly clear with a low in the mid-40s. Along the southern Oregon coast, some partly cloudy skies with a low of 51. The northern California coast, mostly cloudy, the low tonight around 49. Roseburg and the Umpqua Basin, partly cloudy, we're looking at a low of 48. Grants Pass, Medford, and Ashland, partly cloudy with a low of 49. And for Eugene and Springfield, partly cloudy and the low tonight right around 47 degrees. For more detailed weather information, be sure to visit our website. We're at ijpr.org.
4: You're listening to the Jefferson Exchange. I'm Mike Green. There's an old saying that goes, "Those who cannot remember the past are condemned to repeat it." The Smithsonian attributes that saying to the author George Santayana. That sentence appears in his book, The Life of Reason, published 1905. All of us who were born in this country were born into a chapter of American history that we get to write during our lifetimes. But we inherited all the chapters before us, the infrastructure, the laws, economic systems, public policies, and private sector practices. They were all passed down to each generation. Because history is not past, P-A-S-T, it is passed, P-A-S-S-E-D, to each generation. And as George Santayana astutely wrote, those who cannot remember the past are condemned to repeat it. That's why I'm so fortunate today to welcome my three guests to the exchange. They all know the past and are all determined to write new chapters by creating new conditions in the communities they serve than the conditions they inherited, which were passed down from previous generations. Joining by phone, I have two guests. Michael Alexander is a former president and CEO of the Portland Urban League. He now serves as chairman of the board of directors for the Albina Vision Trust in Portland. Welcome to the exchange, Michael.
5: Good morning. How are you, Michael?
4: I'm doing just fine. Thank you for joining us. JT Flowers is also here. He grew up in Portland. He went to Yale, then Oxford. He's back now in his hometown, serving as a special advisor and director of government relations and communications at the Albina Vision Trust. Welcome to the exchange, JT.
6: Hey, good morning, Mike. Great to be with you. Thank you for having me.
4: Well, we've got some sound problems, so we'll work on that in the meantime. In the studio with me is Hillary Larson. She's one of the leaders of a local community organization called All Together Now. Hillary coordinated a recent opportunity for a group from Southern Oregon to participate in the tour of the Albina community, led by JT, at the Albina Vision Trust. Welcome to the exchange, Hillary.
7: Hey, good to be here.
4: As a disclaimer, I have a familiarity with all three of my guests. I've known of the work Michael has done in Portland since his time at the Urban League. I recently met JT a couple of months ago when I attended a tour he led through the Albina community with the Ashland Group, All Together Now. And I've known Hillary as a local leader for several years and facilitated a couple of the group's community gatherings. Michael, let's start with you. Can you give us some background on the Albina community and the goals of the Albina Vision Trust?
5: Well, happy to do that, Mike. I've been in Oregon and in Portland for about 20 years. I'm a transplant from the East Coast. And when I arrived here, I had a number of my friends. I'm sort of a New York guy, and I've been an East Coast resident in major cities. But people ask me what community I was coming to in Portland. Was there a black community here? Did I know anything about it? And I admitted that I knew very little about the history of the African-American community here. And so I've been a real student of the forces, the impacts that sort of led to the development of the community in Albina, and was absolutely intrigued with the history of our community. We are a place where people have migrated to relatively recently. You know, when you look at the history of Portland and the history of the African American community, it goes back several decades. But if you begin to look at our place in North Carolina or Texas or Arkansas, those are communities that go back centuries. And so that uniqueness was something that I was very, very interested in learning about. I learned that the huge migration that populated a significant portion of our community in Albina was triggered during the 40s and World War II. Prior to that, many of our residents had resided actually on the other side of the river, on the west side, near the railroads. They were largely populating hotels, entertainment venues, and transportation-related venues, but a very small population. At the turn of the century, we were less than 2,000. At the end of 1950, we were well in excess of 25,000. So it's been an interesting history to look at how the Albina community was developed based on these employment needs, based on the displacement of our population from Vanport, and the way in which this community has created not only resilience and perseverance, but a strong sense of pride and joy that's been a part of our history here for well over 60 years. So the Albina community was really the central focal point of African American life and entertainment and the arts and business for the last 60 years. And it has also unfortunately been the target of disinvestment, displacement, and in many ways poignant disregard for the needs of families and children and education and institutions that are designed to support community.
4: Well, I understand that the community was displaced because of eminent domain. The freeway was built through there. A number of government and corporate projects just uprooted a lot of the residents, and they had to leave Albina. Tell me about that, and now what's being done through the Albina Vision Trust to reimagine that community and redevelop it?
5: Well, you know, Mike, you alluded to some of the major impacts of displacement there, and clearly, you know, you can look at the street grid for the Albina community in the 1940s and 1950s, and what you will see is a populated community, streets, tree lines, businesses. The density there was very clear. I mean, 80% of the African American residents in this area resided within three zip codes in that area. If you look at it now, you can see huge splotches that look as if there's been just wide-scale eradication. The presence of the Veterans Memorial Coliseum, the impact of looking at the impacts of I-5 and that it literally cut the community in half, the expansion of Legacy Hospital, the location and siting of Portland Public Schools headquarters. I mean, each of these were parts of residential communities that now don't exist. I mentioned that I'm a New Yorker. I grew up in Bedford-Stuyvesant in Brooklyn, which has been tremendously gentrified, tremendously. But I have the privilege of taking my grandchildren back and pointing to the brownstone that I and their uncles and their grandparents resided in the, you know, 50s, 60s, and 70s. There are thousands of families here that can't do that. They can't point to the physical structure because it doesn't exist any longer. And so what the Albina Vision Trust has really committed itself to is recreating community in this area that is a reflection of not only what we aspire to be as a city, but to honor the costs and the sacrifices that were paid by the residents, the businesses who had been here previously. And for some of us, it is a lesson. It is history that we're learning, but there's still a significant portion of our population, our elders, for whom this is memory. They can see when they travel down these areas, they are visited by sort of the visions of what had existed previously and are motivated to create new community, which is a reflection of both our past and our aspirations for the future.
4: If you're just joining us, my three guests are Michael Alexander, chairman of the board of directors at the Albina Vision Trust in Portland, J.T. Flowers, director of government relations and communications at the Albina Vision Trust, and Hillary Larson of the Ashland Group, All Together Now. J.T., you grew up in the community and left to pursue sports and higher education. Can you walk us through your journey from growing up in that community through your return to serve with the Albina Vision Trust?
6: Yeah, absolutely. And can you folks hear me all right now?
4: Your audio's coming in good.
6: That's great. So first off, Mike, thank you again for having us. I'm born and raised in the Northeast Portland. I grew up right off Martin Luther King Jr. Boulevard in Alberta, in the heart of what was a not just historically Black neighborhood, but a neighborhood that was Black in the present tense. It was a bustling and thriving place where folks knew their neighbors, where folks looked after one another, and where folks carried a great deal of pride around the notion of being from Northeast Portland. Over the course of my lifetime, really the past 32 years, that neighborhood has changed dramatically. And I think the most beautiful part of the work that we get to do at Albina Vision Trust is to stitch together that past 32 years with the 30 years that preceded it. Our neighborhood has been the epicenter of so much culture, so many great thinkers, pioneering models of education, of tree planting initiatives that revolutionized the way that we thought about the beautification of cities up and down the West Coast. And what we are trying to do at scale is not just rebuild the neighborhood that used to exist here 60 or 70 years ago, but to build a world-class neighborhood that repositions community in the driver's seat and dictate their own future. For me, that's a deeply personal mission. As you mentioned, and as I just spoke to, this is home for me. And I could think of no greater purpose than getting to wake up every day and rebuild the place that I grew up in. So, but my journey's taken me to a few different places, the East Coast for college, DC for a stretch, the United Kingdom for grad school. There was never any doubt that this would be where I returned.
4: So when you played basketball at Yale, you went to Oxford, and now you're back in Portland trying to redevelop a community. Why?
6: Yeah, well, I actually don't even think it's all that complicated. Oftentimes, kids who grow up in spaces like these live their entire lives trying to find a way out of the circumstances they were born into. I think as a child, my singular goal and passion was getting as far away from this place as I humanly could. And I feel like in so many senses, I accomplished that, right? I went to a school quite literally on the opposite end of the country and then the opposite end of the world. But the further I got away from this place, the more clearly I realized just how special this place was and the more deeply grateful I became to be able to call myself a son of this city and specifically of this community. I was a community raised kid. I would never have been able to accomplish a sliver of the things that I've been able to see in this life without the support of this village here who has poured into me and lifted me up at every step. So I don't think there was any doubt in my mind as to where I belong. And to speak to this theme of intergenerationality that you've mentioned, right? History isn't past, it's past, P-A-S-S-E-D. I see this as our generation's leg of the race, but that's something we have a responsibility to see through.
4: I appreciate the sports metaphor. Hillary, you organized the opportunity for a Southern Oregon group to see what the Albina Vision Trust is doing in Portland to redevelop a former redlined community. What did you see there that you believe can benefit the Ashland community here?
7: Well, I'm just so excited about Albina Vision Trust for many reasons and what it has to do with here. And I'll give you a little background myself. I was born in Portland but grew up in Southern Oregon. And like JT, I left thinking, oh, I'm gone. I'm out of here. Got my degree in radio and television, did some schooling in England just like JT. Ended up in Portland in the 90s, and I ran a nonprofit in the African-American community in this area that we're speaking of. I did not know the history of that area. I actually didn't know the history of Oregon and race in Oregon at the time either. And so when I was running my nonprofit, it was a degraded area. I would walk into my office and step on crack vials. And the reason for that, which I didn't know, is that neighborhood had been decimated. Those homes had been taken away. In fact, one of my closest colleagues.
4: One of your closest colleagues.
7: Yes.
4: We're going to leave that as a cliffhanger because I hear the music, you hear the music. We're going to take a short break. And when we come back, I'll have with me my guests, Michael Alexander and JT Flowers of the Albina Vision Trust in Portland and Hillary Larson from the Ashland Group All Together Now. I'm Mike Green. 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

0: Welcome back to the Jefferson Exchange. I'm Mike Green. My guests are Michael Alexander, Chairman of the Board of Directors at the Albina Vision Trust in Portland, J.T. Flowers, Director of Government Relations and Communications at Albina Vision Trust, and Hillary Larson from the Ashland Group, All Together Now. 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For more information, go to ashlandtogether.org. Now, before the break, Hillary was telling us about her connection to Portland and her connection to Albina and about your colleague.
1: Yeah, my cliffhanger moment before we took a break. I had a colleague that I worked with in the 90s at that time, and his family lost their home during the construction of I-5. And I didn't even know about, I knew I-5, you drive across it, but I didn't think about what happened before, who was there before, the over 300 homes just in that one particular area gone. We want to take the highway through there, so we're going to do it. And so all those families had to go someplace else. So I discovered Albina Vision Trust a few years ago, and when I heard what I call radical dreaming, something that could take an intractable problem and change it through just surprising collaborations and really forward thinking, I thought, this applies to everything. Yes, this is about Portland. Yes, this is about a neighborhood that's being reconstructed in the most magnificent way, which is part of the reason why I invited that tour of people to come from Southern Oregon, because when you see it for yourself, it's like when you have a favorite movie and you tell people about it for years and years, and then finally they go see it too, and they're like, oh, no wonder you love this movie. That is the joy of Albina Vision Trust and the possibility. And what it means for us here is we have horrendous problems here, huge problems here with SOU and medical care and homelessness, all these things that feel like a wave coming at it. What are we going to do? Then we turn to people like the folks at Albina Vision Trust, and their innovation and inspiration is contagious, and I feel like that's what could happen here in whatever our problems are, however it applies to us.
0: So collective envisioning of where you live can happen wherever you live.
1: That's right.
0: Michael, as chair of the board at Albina Vision Trust, how do you and your team of directors establish the necessary partnerships needed to transform the Albina community?
2: Well, Mike, you know, first of all, we are so blessed and guided by an unbelievably talented and devoted and committed staff. JT is surrounded by colleagues within the organization who are just subject matter experts par excellence, whether it's in development, communication, the arts, community outreach. I think we've come to this work understanding that the greatest insights are contained within the lives of families and businesses who are closest to the suffering, the displacement. So what we've spent a lot of time in our formative years is sitting in front of people and listening. You know, what does it mean to sort of reinvent community here? What is it that you would expect to see that both honors the past but allows us to create a path forward that is reflective of all that we are deserving of and anticipating, you know, for our children, for our grandchildren going forward? I think the Vision Trust is really the repository of those expectations, of those aspirations, of the commitment of people who have been a part of what has been a torturous journey for many over many decades. And our hope is to be able to take that insight, to take that indigenous wisdom, to codify it, to put it in programs, to put it in the context of not only the world that was displaced, but quite frankly, the world that we want to create. What do we see now ahead of us? How do we leverage information, technology, generational wealth transfer, business development. We follow this continuum that says restorative justice has to follow a path of restorative economics and restorative development. You know, how does the built environment, how does the intellectual properties of this community need to be constructed not only for today, but for decades to come? Our vision is not a 5-year vision. It's not a 10-year vision. It's a 50-year vision. You know, many, you know, we tease ourselves to say that, you know, those of us who are involved in this work today will likely, if we're able to be moderately successful, not be in a position to see the fruit of our labor, but we'll know that the groundwork has been laid, and we'll know that there are people who will step into the spaces that we vacate to continue it going forward. So that has really been the driving force of the vision. It's been our North Star, and it continues to be refined and expanded even as the circumstances that we find ourselves looking to address continue to morph as well.
0: If you're just joining us, my guests are Michael Alexander, Chairman of the Board of Directors at the Albina Vision Trust in Portland, J.T. Flowers, Director of Government Relations and Communications at the Albina Vision Trust, and Hillary Larson from the Ashland Group Altogether Now. Michael, that reminds me, what you guys are doing reminds me of the Reconstruction era after the Civil War, when folks understood that there needed to be a redesign and a reconstruction of this, the conditions of this nation, and an equitable ownership of the American dream of prosperity. And when you think of equitable ownership, certainly you think of home ownership and community ownership and control. JT, the history of Albina isn't well known, even there in Portland, among a lot of folks. And that remains true for the history of Black people across this state.

0: pantry manager, so resilient and persistent, she continued the program on tables outside under canopies for 2 years. We now have a pantry, and it's at 1007 South Pacific Highway. She has a nonprofit called Worthwhile Pantry, and that's where the food from the Talent Food Project will go starting June 13th.
1: Okay, you mentioned a fire. Tell me about the fire.
0: There was a fire in the old town hall where the pantry was, and it burnt up most everything.
1: Oh, that's devastating.
0: Yeah, that's why we didn't have a pantry, and why Tammy, she was so good at keeping the program going, like I said. And she's been just wonderful, and now she is her own nonprofit, and it's called Worthwhile Pantry.
1: Gotcha.
0: Yeah.
1: So, Jordan, this approach to addressing local hunger grew out of your original work in Ashland. Tell me about it.
2: Thank you. I just want to add a little bit to what Judy just said about her name is Tammy Wilder is the woman's name, a true hero in the talent community. She has been so tenacious in her vision to feed hungry people. And I want to make a little reference to the idea that the food projects that we'll talk about, there's several of them in the Rogue Valley and across the nation now. Those are separate entities that have their own marching orders and how they collect food. Then all the projects will deliver to some other entity, which is sometimes a church pantry. In our case, it's Worthwhile Pantry with Tammy Wilder. So I just want to make the distinction. There's two different entities that synergize to get the food to hungry people.
1: Okay, so those are intermediaries?
2: Would the projects be considered intermediaries? Not in the way that you might be using the word intermediaries. And this isn't really that important for the public to understand, but I just wanted to make a little mention of it, that there's two different groups, and I'm talking about all the different food projects in the Rogue Valley that collect the food, and then it's handed over to a distribution. So it's a collection programs that then go to a distribution program.
1: Okay, and this all grew out of your original work. Tell me about it.
2: A man named John Javna, who a lot of listeners will recognize, myself, John Javna, and a crew of about six different committee members put together the original Ashland Food Project in 2009. And then out of that, about a year later, grew this idea that still continues called the Neighborhood Food Project, and that's neighborhoodfoodproject.org. And that's where organizations around the country that want to start a food project are given free resources, like completely turnkey resources, to be able to do it. And then that's also a place that people can go, neighborhoodfoodproject.org, to find their local food project in their own community. Some people call this the green bag program because all the different projects use green bags to do the collections. Mm-hmm. So just another way that people have used a shorthand for describing what the projects are about.
1: Gotcha. Yeah. So Judy, walk me through what exactly happens in this project.
0: Right. And so it's a simple project. So we have donors, lots of donors, although we need more donors, lots of donors. And so in my neighborhood, I have donors that I pick up from, and I recruited those people, and they put food every second Saturday of every other month, the next one being June 13th. So Saturday, I will go to these people in my neighborhood and pick up their green bags, which are sitting outside. And then I will take those to Worthwhile Pantry on South Pacific Highway. So then that food gets distributed on Saturdays, 10 to 1. I think I have that right.
2: Oh, the hours of the Worthwhile Pantry, which has changed recently.
0: Yes, it just changed.
2: It expanded.
0: Yes.
2: So those hours are, I wrote it down too, Judy.
0: I think it's Saturday.
2: 10 to 1 on Saturdays,
0: yes.
2: And then Monday hours. I can't see it in front of me.
0: Oh, it's 3 to 6 Monday. So this is new. The hours are new to us, and this is new that we have a building that's a pantry. Right? We stored our food at the Shakespeare Production Building, and they were wonderful. But the food had to be schlepped to City Hall in the parking lot behind the City Hall, on tables under canopies. People had to stand in line out in the heat and the rain and the snow and such to get their food. So now recipients of the food can go to Worthwhile Pantry and have a shopping experience. We don't pass out boxes. People get to shop for what they need.
2: This is an important point, if I could interject, that
0: yes,
2: Tammy
0: please.
2: Thinks is important to emphasize. Much different than the way other kinds of food hunger relief programs work, it's not, here's your box of food. So this is an idea that Tammy Wilder thinks is very important, and we concur, that there's more dignity for people if they're able to have a more of a shopping experience. Mm-hmm.

0: You're listening to the Jefferson Exchange. I'm Mike Green. Oregonians voted in the statewide primary election on Tuesday to decide which candidates will run for governor in November, along with a variety of other races and measures across the state. OPB politics reporter Bryce Dole has been watching the election closely. He joins us now to talk about two big-ticket items, the governor's race and a measure to add a gas tax to fund transportation. Welcome to the Exchange, Bryce.
1: Hey, thanks for having me.
0: Well, let's start with the gas tax. Unsurprisingly, voters across the state overwhelmingly shot it down,
1: right, with
0: more than 80% rejecting it. But if it had passed, what would this measure have done?
1: The overall goal of this measure was to essentially reshape how Oregon pays for its roads. I'm sure a lot of your listeners know this very well. Our roads and our bridges are pretty old, and they're starting to deteriorate in a lot of parts of the state. Our transportation system overall is funded by, grants, but mainly it's funded by what's called the State Highway Fund. This fund is made up of taxes on large trucks, but also the gas tax. You know, this is the tax on fuel that people buy at the pump regularly. And this money goes towards, again, like the staff that work at places like ODOT, at your local road departments that help keep roads and bridges healthy and strong, especially, which is especially important, right, as Oregon's population continues to grow. So the measure itself would have doubled vehicle title and registration fees, about roughly doubled them to help pay for this. It would have temporarily increased the state's payroll tax, and that would have helped pay for public transit around Oregon as well. But it would have increased that gas tax by 6 cents. Now, that was already a tall order, right? Because gas prices right now, as all of your listeners know, are going through the roof.
0: Yes, they are.
1: So voters did not want to vote for this.
0: Now, I know that state leaders have been working for years to find a way to fund Oregon's transportation system. So how did this tax proposal end up in front of voters in the first place?
1: Yeah, it has been happening for years. It was funny yesterday as I was calling lawmakers to talk about this. I think more than a few people sighed because this issue has been such a difficult one for so long for so many state leaders. So nearly 2 years ago, lawmakers did this big road show where they went all around the state to different communities to talk to people about what their transportation needs are. Lawmakers come back every several years and are required to, you know, pass a new transportation package. And they wanted a really comprehensive package. They wanted money to fill those transportation agency

0: special session, they managed to pass a bill with, you know, these new proposed taxes and fees that we saw on the ballot this week. But Republicans immediately went out and they wanted to stop this bill, these taxes from happening, right? So they launched a campaign to gather enough signatures. They gathered hundreds of thousands of signatures to refer this measure to Oregon voters. And then in the following session, Democrats managed to move the gas tax vote from November to May, and that's why we saw it on the ballot this week.
1: Okay, so that's interesting. Why did Democrats want to move this vote to May rather than have it on the ballot during the general election in November?
0: Yeah, we talked about this on the show before, but just to recap, you know, the Democrats basically said that they wanted clarity on this issue sooner, but Republicans obviously accused them of moving this vote so that these proposed taxes and fee increases would not appear on the ballot at the same time as some of the state's leading Democrats, including Governor Tina Kotek, who is up for re-election. This proposal and the tax and fee increases really kind of stands at odds with the Democrat strategy here in Oregon, but also across the country, of trying to appeal to voters' concerns around affordability ahead of the midterms. So, you know, they didn't, I think it's fair to say that, you know, a lot of Democrats probably didn't want to run on the same ticket as these gas and these tax and fee increases. So, the proposal was actually so widely expected to fail that none of Oregon's Democratic leaders campaigned in support of it. So far this week, the Republicans, you know, are, you know, going out and saying, you know, this measure's failure is a win for the party, and they're criticizing Democrats for trying to pass these new taxes and fees in the first place at a time when so many people are struggling. But Governor Kotek yesterday really blamed the measure's failure on President Trump. You know, she said that the war in Iran has caused gas prices to rise so much that this was basically an impossible measure for voters to pass right now.
1: Okay, so just to back up a second, this measure originated from the Democrats?
0: It did, yep.
1: Okay.
0: It originated from the Democrats. The tax and fee increases were proposed by the Democrats, but Republicans gathered the signatures to refer it to voters. So Democrats, I don't think, it wasn't their goal to put it on the ballot, but Republicans were the ones who referred it to voters.
1: Okay, it's quite the political football. I know that Oregonians overwhelmingly hated this idea of a gas tax. OPB reporters spoke with voters on Tuesday. Here's what one voter, Carl Herman of Milton Freewater in Northeast Oregon, had to say.
2: Look at the price of fuel right now on top of an additional tax. I mean, you know, I'm not only just a driver and a citizen, I'm also a farmer. Right now, you know, diesel is about to the max. Forget about a profit and a big profit, just to break even.
1: Bryce, what else did voters have to say about affordability and the gas tax?
0: I think that was the main thing that was on people's minds yesterday. Well, I mean, in general, but certainly when it came to deciding around the gas tax. You know, we all have our different reasons as to how gas prices play a role in our lives, whether it's, you know, we're driving to work regularly, whether we're a farmer like Mr. Herman, whether we are, you know, going on vacation or something like that. So I think we sent reporters out around the state this week, and almost uniformly people just said, we are not voting for this tax right now. It's impossible to justify with the price of gas being as high as it is. And, you know, people are also dealing with other kinds of high costs, right? You know, high cost of housing, groceries, utilities. You know, basically nobody said that they were interested in voting for this tax right now, especially as the war in Iran has caused those gas prices to go up in addition to everything else.
1: I know. In addition to everything else, the cost of living, period, has gone up, and healthcare is going to be a mess as well. My guest is OPB reporter Bryce Dole. We're recapping the results of two major issues in the statewide election in Oregon, the gas tax measure and the governor's race. So, Bryce, affordability and

0: The economy also came into play in other races, like the governor's race. Governor Tina Kotek expectedly swept the Democratic primary, of course. State Senator Christine Drazen won the Republican race. How did she come out ahead of her challengers?
1: This was a really packed primary for the Republicans. I think it was one of the more interesting Republican primaries for governor in a long while. In addition to Drazen, we had Ed Deal. He's a two-term state representative who, you know, focused his campaign on taxes. Your listeners might know about Ed Deal because I drove down to Southern Oregon this weekend for a wedding, and as I was driving there, you know, I saw tons of signs all over the road saying, you know, Ed No Tax Deal all along the roads, and that's because Ed Deal spearheaded the effort to gather those signatures to get the gas tax on the ballot. So he ran his race really heavily focused on the gas tax and opposing it. He came in second behind Drazen. Another prominent candidate was Chris Dudley. Chris Dudley is a former Portland Trailblazer, actually. He's not, a well-known political figure in Oregon, aside from back in 2010, he actually came closer than any Republican candidate in Oregon in decades to becoming the governor here. He lost in that race, I think to Kitzhaber, if I'm remembering correctly. But again, he hasn't been in politics in years. So ultimately, Senator Drazen came out on top. I think that she ran heavily on, you know, a lot of the issues that we've been talking about affordability, about the state's ongoing struggles with addiction, mental illness, homelessness, and had a lot of critical words to say about Governor Tina Kotek, too.
0: Okay, so that brings up the natural question, what do we expect from the race between Drazen and Kotek in November?
1: I think we can expect Drazen to want to focus this race on Governor Kotek's record. And I think she probably has some very fair criticism voters are going to be thinking about. During Governor Kotek's tenure, I mean, homelessness overall has gotten worse. Evictions have increased. Housing production has really been pretty stagnant. And Governor Kotek has made housing, you know, a centerpiece of her tenure, not only here as governor, but also when she was House Speaker. You know, the state has passed a number of bills and budgets, you know, with huge amounts of money towards housing and wanting to focus on that. Governor Kotek obviously is going to make the argument that, hey, we have been making progress on these issues. We've allocated more money for housing, and we're just starting to see the benefits of that. She wants voters to stick with her to make things better. But Drazen also will obviously be, criticizing Kotek for the state of Oregon's economy. We've seen big layoffs at, some large employers, you know, like Intel and Nike. And, we've also had, you know, pretty ongoing struggles with our schools around Oregon. So Drazen will be focusing on that. Kotek, on the other hand, will be trying to tie Drazen to President Trump. This is a midterm, right? Observers are expecting Democrats to come out in huge numbers to try and push back against the president and to try and flip Congress. So Governor Kotek will be trying to drum up that support for her as well to defeat Drazen. Drazen, understandably, has not been talking about the president pretty much at all because, she is really going to need, a lot of those moderate votes in places like Portland, in the suburbs, in Clackamas County, Washington County, in places like Salem. These areas that are pretty blue, but also have a lot of unaffiliated voters too. So I think she'll be, again, Drazen will be trying to keep this race very local, whereas Governor Kotek will be bringing up the president a lot.
0: Well, certainly Oregon has been impacted negatively by a lot of the federal cuts. So that'll be interesting to see. Do you have any other big takeaways from the primary election?
1: I keep coming back to the gas tax failure and just how, I mean, first off, how predictable it was that it was going to fail, but how much it failed. So in Portland, Portland is kind of known as somewhat, I don't want to call it safe, but like it's kind of known as promising ground for passing really ambitious tax measures. Multnomah County has passed a number, you know, these big tax measures for homelessness. And even here in Portland, Multnomah County, I think, rejected the gas tax by more than 75%. In wow. In other parts of the state, you know, we had like, I think Harney County rejected the gas tax at like 97%. I mean, it was just, I think that was just a really, really, really strong signal that affordability is on the ballot in November. And I think we can expect Drazen and Kotek to be talking a lot about that.
0: Probably 100%. That's all the time we have. Thanks so much, Bryce.
1: Thanks.
0: My guest was OPB politics reporter Bryce Dole. Up next, I'll talk with Gary Sharp, who is leading an effort to digitize local newspapers in North Bend, Oregon. I'm Mike Green. 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
1: 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She's nominated for a Tony for her leading role in the revival of Noel Coward's Fallen Angels. She was nominated for an Oscar for her role in the film If I Had Legs, I'd Kick You. She co-starred in the films Bridesmaids, Spy, and Neighbors, and in the TV shows Platonic and Damages. 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
4: You're listening to the Jefferson Exchange. I'm Mike Green. Today we're learning about an effort by one of Oregon's coastal communities to preserve knowledge of its history. Joining the exchange is Gary Sharp, president of the North Bend Library Foundation. The foundation has recently launched a major fundraising push to digitize over 80 years of local newspapers. The effort is called the North Bend Digital Newspapers Project. Gary, welcome to the exchange.
5: Well, thank you, Mike. I really appreciate you having me on board this morning.
4: Well, before we get into the specifics of the newspaper project, could you tell us a bit about the North Bend Library Foundation?
5: Yes, I'd be glad to do that. I was the North Bend Public Library director for a long time and founded the North Bend Public Library Foundation in 2004. And what we do, our main mission really is to help support the library for things that the library might need, especially for major projects. We recently assisted with helping raise funds that showed community support in grants, and those grants and a great contribution from the city of North Bend and other sources helped do a $2 million renovation of the North Bend Public Library. The library was brand new in 1989, and that was 4 years after I started at the library. And over the years, the library needed to renovate and repair a lot of the building. So there was a two-year fundraising effort, and we completed the renovation last October.
4: Okay. So just so our listeners can get acclimated to where you are, there is a city called Bend in Oregon, and you're in North Bend. Can you acclimate us to where North Bend is?
5: Yes, we're sometimes mixed up a little bit with Bend, but we are not over in Central Oregon. We're here on the Southern Oregon coast. We're about 115 miles from Eugene, for example. So if you're coming from the Eugene area, going south, you would turn off I-5 and head down Highway 38, pass through Reedsport and Winchester Bay, and then you'll be in North Bend. If you're coming from Ashland, for example, of course, you're going to be traveling north and turn off on Highway 42 to come down to the Bay Area.
4: Now, your foundation is currently focused on the North Bend Digital Newspapers Project. Which specific newspapers are being targeted for preservation, and how many years do they cover?
5: The two newspapers are the Coos Bay Harbor, and that paper ran from 1905 to 1950, and the other paper is the North Bend News, which started in 1951 and finished in 1986. So that covers about 80 years of North Bend history.
4: Well, right now, those records exist mostly as physical copies or microfilm, right?
5: Very true. They do. The library has had the physical copies in microfilm or the paper archives for many, many years, for decades, actually. And we've always provided microfilm readers and printers and now a computer workstation for people to work with the microfilm, for example. But microfilm doesn't last forever, and the paper copies are, they're not acid-free. They're much more fragile, actually, than the microfilm. So the committee that I'm with, it's a great group of local writers, for example, and the mayor of City of North Bend, Jessica Engelke, and other folks that really are concerned about preserving these papers for future generations.
4: Well, I assume with the deterioration of paper and this microfilm, there's some sense of urgency to move these print copies to digital format.
5: Yes, there really is. And this all came together actually at a very, very good time because Dick Wagner, a prominent local historian, spearheaded the project. And then coincidentally, at the same time, our great new library director, Helia Lagasse, she was also very concerned about this too. And once her renovation of the library finished, she turned to doing a new project, and she wanted to try and get these papers digitized. So we began to speak with that committee, and the North Bend Public Library Foundation agreed through its board of directors to become the physical agent for this fundraising project.
4: So once the project is complete, my understanding is that the papers will be hosted by the University of Oregon's Historic Oregon Newspapers Program. Tell me how that platform works.
5: Well, that program is really an excellent one. It's been around, I'm sure, for well over 15 years. They are very experienced at digitizing newspapers from around the state. The Historic Oregon Newspapers website features 439 titles, which is actually over 3 million pages of newspaper documents. And it's posted to their website, which is free and open to the public without any fee.
4: My guest is Gary Sharp, president of the North Bend Library Foundation. He's leading a fundraising effort to digitize North Bend newspapers and ensure they remain freely accessible to the public in perpetuity. Now, Gary, neighboring towns like Bandon and others already have extensive digital archives. Does North Bend have a gap in its recorded digital history?
5: Yes, it does. Mike, in fact, these two papers that we're working to digitize are the last two papers in Coos County that need preserving online. So this is really an important step for us to speak to the community, let them know about the importance of the project, and to complete the fundraising phase so we can go ahead and have these papers digitized. And I'm very happy to report to you that even though we've just been organized for a short period of time, the project cost is a little over $32,000, and we've already raised $14,000. And that is the amount that is needed to digitize the Coos Bay Harbor. So we already have an agreement with the University of Oregon's Historic Oregon Newspaper Project to begin the digitization of the Coos Bay Harbor this coming October.
4: So tell me about some of the community partners that have already stepped up then.
5: Some of the community partners that have stepped up, we have some really fine and very much appreciated letters of support from the City of North Bend, the Coquille Valley Museum, the Coos History Museum, the Marshfield Sun Printing Museum. So we're getting really nice support from these groups. We really appreciate that.
4: So the word is out there and people are responding.
5: The word is out there and people are responding, and that has been extremely gratifying to me. You know, coming from a long career at the public library and to know, you know, from past experience how much these papers were used at the library, and then to see this preservation effort proceeding very nicely at a very good pace. And we would expect, hopefully, to have the other newspaper digitized, too, in the coming year, the amount that we need to raise to do the North Bend News is $18,150. So now we're doing the fundraising through the summer and through a grant that we will apply for to help do that.
4: Well, walk me through this process. You're giving some specific amounts of what it's going to cost. Tell me about this process. How does it work?
5: Let's see. The main process, of course, on our end is do the fundraising, and then we've been in touch with the director of the University of Oregon's newspaper program, and we already have a written agreement about doing the Coos Bay Harbor. And now we'll continue with doing the fundraising this summer. And one of our committee members, actually two people, are going to be preparing a grant to the Oregon Community Foundation. And the local support, the donations that come in, is really important, because a major grant funder like the Community Foundation and others, they like to see an expression of community support, and local donors are critical for doing that. So we are moving along pretty nicely here, and I think by the end of the summer we will probably be able to proceed with an agreement to get the North Bend News digitized too.
4: Okay, so where are the costs in the process?
5: Oh, the cost, yes. Glad you asked that. For example, to digitize the Coos Bay Harbor, that's 18,700 pages, and that's at the unit price on that, I think, is 75 cents per page, and the cost will be, total cost for that paper will be $14,025. And what the University of Oregon's program is doing, they will create archival TIFF files, create access PDF and JPEG files, and adhere to the Library of Congress standard optical character recognition standards, metadata creation, quality review of the digital files, data, and images, storage of the digitized content on the University of Oregon Library's servers, digital preservation of image files and metadata, and integration of the content to be on the Historic Oregon Newspaper's website.
4: Okay, and so what kind of everyday moments are captured in these archives that might not be found anywhere else?
5: Well, there are quite a number. Newspapers, of course, are very important records of a community's life. They capture stories that may not appear in official records, such as school events, information about local businesses, past elections, public meetings, weddings, obituaries, sports events. And in our case, we're a waterfront community, and the shipping industry has been big here for many decades. So information about ship arrivals, civic improvements, fires, storms, celebrations, and just everyday moments that shaped North Bend.
4: So for anyone listening who wants to contribute, how can they do that?
5: There's a couple of ways. Probably the easiest way would be to send us a check to the North Bend Public Library Foundation to the address of 1800 Sherman Avenue, North Bend, Oregon, 97459. And if people would kindly put a newspaper project in the memory line on their check. And the other way to do this, too, is to go to the City of North Bend's website. That website has the library's website. And if you'll open up the information about the library department and go to the section on About the Foundation, and under the Foundation section, there's a link to being able to pay by PayPal, and there's a repeat of the information about how to pay by check.
4: Gotcha. So if the fundraising goal is met soon, what's the timeline for when the public might be able to start searching these archives from their home?
5: Oh, let's see. I think once once the North Bend News is done, which could be sometime in the maybe in the winter or spring of 2027. So I would think by maybe the middle or at the very farthest point, probably by at least by the end of 2027 for sure.
4: Okay, so in our final minute, I know beyond the newspaper project, the foundation has other ways that the public can support the library. Tell me about the Name a Library Shelf program.
5: Oh, I'm glad to talk about that. That's one that I had heard about. Other libraries around the state do this, and that's been a nice success here at the library. If you wish to honor someone, a colleague or a family member or someone who has passed away, for $100, you can buy a plate and indicate the information you would like to be placed on the plate, such as in memory of someone, for example, or in honor of someone. And then you can tell us where you would like to have that place positioned on the book stacks of the library or in some other portion of the library. We'll take care of that.
4: Okay, we'll have to leave it there. We're out of time. Gary, thank you for the public service that you're doing.
5: Thank you very much, Mike. Great to talk to you.
4: My guest was Gary Sharp, president of the North Bend Library Foundation. Up next is Andra Hollenbeck with Mental Health Matters. I'm Mike Green. 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

0: 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SAFE, providing workers' comp that really works. 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
1: I'm Peter O'Dowd. A tribe that lives along the banks of the Colorado River has granted legal personhood to the troubled waterway.
2: It's our namesake. 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
1: The leader of the Colorado River Indian Tribes responds to drought on their sacred river. Next time, Here and Now.
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4: My name is Jack Hendricks. I am a JPR classical music listener from Ashland, Oregon. Donated a 1989 Mitsubishi Mighty Max truck used for hauling bicycles and cyclists to bicycling events all over the West Coast. I was sorry to see it go, but as a JPR listener for over 30 years, it brightened my day to be able to do that.
5: When it's time to let it go, give it new purpose. Call 844-JPR-AUTO.
6: Good day, everyone. Hope you are well today. You're listening to Mental Health Matters on the Jefferson Exchange. I'm Andra Hollenbeck with NAMI, the National Alliance on Mental Illness, Southern Oregon. And we cannot talk about health without talking about mental health. In this program, we explore mental health concerns in our community and share how we can work together to promote mental well-being for all. So today, we're discussing services in our area that help youth in mental health crisis. And my guest is Heather Sywell with Jackson County Mental Health Youth Crisis Services. Good morning, Heather. Thank you for being on the program today.
7: Good morning. Thanks for having me.
6: Yeah, you bet. So let's have you start by setting the stage for us and tell us a little bit kind of about yourself and your work with the Jackson County Mental Health Crisis Services.
7: So I'm a qualified mental health professional at Jackson County Mental Health in what we call our Youth Stabilization Services Program. And Youth Stabilization Services is part of the statewide initiative, part of the Mobile Response and Stabilization Services, which is nationally recognized best practice for crisis response.
6: Huh.
7: So out of like thinking, oh, MRSS, we have this big pie, YSS, youth stabilization is a piece of that pie where we service youth 21 and under who are experiencing a mental health crisis.
6: Okay. Awesome. Oh, that sounds wonderful. So in your experience and in the program, what is the spectrum of youth mental health crises that you see? And then how does your program seek to address that?
7: We will see a youth in crisis anywhere, if they're at school or they're at home or anybody who sends a referral to us, if it is even another counselor. But our main focus and our main source of referrals is working alongside the hospital and looking for youth who are not otherwise connected to services.
6: Okay.
7: And what we do at that point is, if I can, I will go up to the hospital and visit them in person.
6: Mm-hmm.
7: And if we have another staff member that can do that. And these are youth that we've deemed we could keep them in the community and stabilize at home with the support of the parents and other community partners.
6: Mm-hmm.
7: And so our goal is to get them in for a mental health assessment within 72 hours. And then we have, through Youth Stabilization Services, we can see them therapeutically for up to 56 days.
6: Mm-hmm. Okay.
7: So that includes with a peer support and a family parent partner and some other services that we can wrap around.
6: Oh, okay. So then that sounds like where you sort of interface with other services as a follow-up to the crisis.
7: Yeah, absolutely.
6: And so it sounds like anyone can avail themselves of your services, but it sounds like it's mostly through the hospital, and that's how you get most of your referrals, although you did mention that you sometimes get from schools or parents or counselors as well. So who can avail themselves of your services? Is it open to any youth?
7: It is open to any youth, and we are what we call insurance blind. So we will see any youth regardless of your insurance income limits. We want to fill that gap between the crisis, helping the family stabilize, and getting them connected to longer-term services. People can walk in through Jackson County Mental Health and access us that way, too.
6: Okay. I want to ask first about you said that you sometimes interface with other mental health services. I'm wondering, are there other youth mental health services that you folks work with that maybe also do some sort of crisis or go alongside you in response to the crisis?
7: So Jackson County Mental Health responds with boots on the ground to a crisis situation alongside Mercy Flights. Their mobile integrated health system comes alongside, and they operate as a team. Generally, I'm not the one out in the field like that, but we do have some wonderful people here who work together with Mercy Flights and respond to crises out in our community.
6: Oh, okay. Yeah, that was a question I was going to ask, because I know you have this crisis response team that works out in the community and works with adults, but it sounds like they also will come for a youth who is in mental health crisis.
7: They absolutely will come for youth also.
6: Oh, yes. Okay. Okay, excellent. And then you told us about how you work with the hospital when a youth comes to you in crisis. What are some things that youth present that are crises?
7: A crisis shows up in different ways for youth, right?
6: Mm-hmm.
7: And depression and anxiety can show up in behaviors.
6: Mm-hmm.
7: So sometimes we will see youth who are having big behaviors that result in getting in aggressive physical altercations, verbal altercations, sometimes property damage.
6: Okay.
7: And then we have youth that present with self-harm and then the suicidality, the thoughts, actions, plans to hurt themselves.
6: Uh-huh.
7: So we are really looking at those acute youth who are having those acute crises, saying like, I can't do this anymore.
6: Uh-huh.
7: That are coming out as behavior or the suicidal thoughts and actions.
6: So it is what most of us would think about as a crisis, something that's a very big kind of aggressive physical altercation or some, depths of depression where there's self-harm involved or thoughts of self-harm, that sort of thing. Okay.
7: Absolutely.
6: That's helpful. So I want to ask, how are ways that parents and caregivers and other adults that are in a youth's life support them when they're seeing mental health challenges with their youth? Maybe even before it gets to a crisis, or they can see that it's starting to come to a crisis. What's the best thing for the adult people in that youth's life to kind of do?
7: Oh, I love this question, because it's something that shows up in the emergency room and in the therapy room all over again, is that I think oftentimes the parenting skills that we have been taught, kind of pull yourself up by your bootstraps and we don't do feelings and we keep going, are sometimes inadvertently the parenting skills that we replay out with our children. And they are also the ones that aren't working. So really focusing on how do I meet my kids' emotional needs? How do I make them feel seen and heard? How do I recognize that they are in crisis and that I need to be able to sit in that moment with them without trying to use that fix-it language or that fix-it action, which is difficult. Like, we sit here and say this and this sounds so easy, but I time and time again sit with parents and we'll get right up to the emotion and they'll be like, and they didn't go to school. And we're really detouring away from like what is presenting in the room, because sitting in the room with your kid who is saying, hey, I want to end my life, and our kids are our hearts walking around outside of us, right?
6: Mm-hmm.
7: As a parent, that is like the biggest loss and the most awful thing that could happen to us. But really being able to meet your kid with, I see you, I hear you, I can tell you're hurting. You know, maybe I have some skills I need to learn. Maybe you have some skills you need to learn. And most of all, just telling them, hey, you're not alone in this. We're going to walk through this together.
6: Yeah, it is kind of contrary to like, well, maybe if you just go for a walk or if we do this or that, that'll solve the problem. But it's really more about kind of being where they are, acknowledging their pain, and walking on the journey with them.
7: Yeah, absolutely. Yeah. We had a youth one time tell us I just wanted you guys, the staff that was around, because they were actually in a residential program, I just wanted you to sit down and watch a movie with me. Like, just be in this. Like, you can't fix this. Just be there.
6: Yeah. Oh, interesting.
7: And just that way of distracting instead of rushing them off, somewhere or reacting at a 10 when we really needed like a 5.
6: Yeah, hear you. You're listening to Mental Health Matters on the Jefferson Exchange. I'm Andra Hollenbeck, and my guest is Heather Seiwell with the Jackson County Mental Health Youth Crisis Services, also called Youth Stabilization Services, it sounds like, since that's what you work towards, taking a crisis and try to find stability. And so do you see any particular trends emerging or issues that you've noticed in youth mental health and mental health services?
7: I do. I've been in this field about 6-7 years now. It's like, the time goes so fast.
6: Mm-hmm.
7: And I remember 6 or 7 years ago, we didn't have as many services in play as we do now.
6: Okay.
7: So as far as, looking in the community, I am impressed with some of the strides that have been made. Like, we didn't have stabilization and we didn't have people who would go out and meet somebody in a crisis. It was really kind of, go to the ED and, if they didn't keep you, I kind of hope you made it,
6: right,
7: and you'd be on a wait list for 6 to 8 months to get services.
6: Mm-hmm.
7: Mm-hmm. So I do see us trending in a better direction. Are we perfect? No. I mean, we have a ways to go, and youth suicidality is still, like, I think last time I checked, like the second leading cause of death for kids.
6: Right.
7: So it still is very much present, and it still is very much a concern.
6: Mm-hmm.
7: I see the devices, the internet connections and internet influences
6: mm-hmm.
7: being a trend that's kind of up and coming. I mean, any parent out there knows if you take your youth device, they usually end up in a tantrum and throwing a fit,
6: mm-hmm.
7: telling us again how connected they are to those devices and how much that is limiting their ability to learn how to connect. So with other people, another trend I see and I talk to youth about, which is always interesting to me, is they will go through a breakup with a significant other,
6: mm-hmm.
7: whether it be a 16-year-old or a 21-year-old, and it becomes suicidal.
6: Mm-hmm.
7: And these youth don't know how to, or have not been taught how to end a relationship. What
6: mm-hmm.
7: does a healthy goodbye mm-hmm. look like?
6: Right.
7: And so that is another thing that I am noticing a lot in the last probably month, mm-hmm. seeing a lot of kids who are becoming suicidal post-breakup
6: mm-hmm.
7: and making some pretty drastic, almost potentially life-ending decisions over this, which we don't want to see. And then 2 or 3 weeks later, when some of those feelings aren't as intense, they are obviously having different answers.
6: Mm-hmm.
7: But that's something I do work with parents on, is have you taught your kid how to go through a breakup? Like, people come and go in our lives, and that's something that we definitely need to learn. So some of those, well, I guess I consider them lower level skills, but they're not.
6: They're life coping skills, because we all have to learn to live with grief and loss of some
7: sort,
6: you know, on different levels. And sometimes it's more in those grief and loss feelings are more intense than others. But yeah, it is a skill to learn how to do that. It sounds like some of the legislation that's come through is starting to have a positive impact. That's good to hear. But there are some other services offered for youth at Jackson County. Can you mention some of those other services that people might be able to avail themselves of?
7: They do. We have a RAP team here. We have 5 RAP coordinators who are all absolutely amazing and some of the best colleagues I've worked with.
6: Mm-hmm.
7: And so RAP is for youth who are connected to 2 other services. So a lot of times we will see a youth who has a therapist and they have a 504 or an IEP at school.
6: Uh-huh.
7: And so our RAP coordinators have to have something to coordinate.
6: Right,
7: we look for 2 or more services. Sometimes we will see youth who are connected to JDH, who have, you know, a therapist and an IEP. And so we would pull in all those different players.
6: Okay.
7: And it's really strength-based and youth-focused,
6: mm-hmm.
7: And it lasting up to 18 months. So it's a long walk with lots of small changes over those 18 months to get the situation turned around and get the youth to being successful.
6: Okay, excellent. And then you also have the Early Assessment and Support Alliance program.
7: Yes.
6: And I think there's you have something called Parent-Child Interaction Therapy. I guess I'll mention, mm-hmm. too, that some of this is on your website, the Jackson County
7: yep.
6: Mental Health website, which is a great place for people to go to get more information if they want to find out about youth services. Yeah.
7: So what one do you want me to go for first?
6: Well, tell us about the Early Assessment Support Alliance, and we have just a couple more minutes, so we'll touch base on those.
7: 2, okay. Our Early Assessment Support Alliance, we abbreviate as our ESA
6: mm-hmm.
7: program,
6: mm-hmm.
7: and ESA is really geared for youth, I want to say it's 25, possibly up to 27, and under, who are experiencing what we would consider a first break psychosis.
6: Mm-hmm.
7: And so what we know there is that if we can get that youth into services, and there is a huge family support component, we have a weekly family support group that is really well attended, that we see families just flourish in with, oh my gosh, you're not alone, and there's other people who are having these experiences, mm-hmm. as well as the youth seeing a therapist, we have a medication management person, peer support, and really wrapping around them. And
6: mm-hmm.
7: what we're really looking at is that if we can prevent the brain from going through more cycles of psychosis, it is a better overall lifetime outcome.
6: Okay.
7: And so the data around early intervention is definitely very positive and supportive.
6: Mm-hmm.
7: And so that's what our ESA team is trying to do, is for anybody having first break psychosis, what we call prodromal, so early symptoms where we may be working up to a first break,
6: mm-hmm.
7: ESA is definitely there as a resource to assess and support that family as they are going through that.
6: And I think we've actually had a program on the ESA program. So if anybody's interested in that, they could look in the JPR archive as well. And then you have something called Youth System of Care. Is that the just youth, part of what you're doing?
7: Yeah, I think that's just part of what we're doing.
6: Uh-huh.
7: What we missed over was the PCIT.
6: Okay.
7: Yeah, PCIT is parent-child interaction therapy,
6: yes.
7: And it is geared for children 6 and under.
6: Okay.
7: So again, looking at kids with behaviors, looking at kids who have come from hard places, kids who have maybe had multiple transitions in their early years, and it's an attachment-based program, very much based on play therapy. The therapist usually coaches the parent who has an earpiece in their ear as they are playing with the child, and it is a different type of play that is designed to be more therapeutic and attachment-based.
6: Okay.
7: So we see great outcomes. Those kids come in for session one, and they're, you know, kind of not certain what's coming and maybe screaming down the hallway, and by session three, they're walking back holding mom's hand, and it's really neat,
6: yeah.
7: Even though we're not in the room with them, to see that change that happens, can happen quickly.
6: Yeah. Well, it's really great to hear about these services that are available for youth in our community, and I'm kind of gathering that this sort of thing is happening in other counties as well in a similar type fashion.
7: Absolutely. So
6: yeah.
7: We have YSS is part of that MRSS, like we said at the beginning,
6: mm-hmm.
7: and that is assigned to each county. So
6: okay.
7: any of your listeners are in Josephine County, there is a YSS program that is it can be accessed through options out there. They
6: okay.
7: hold that contract and implement the program in that area, and we collaborate with them if we have a youth over here that lives in that area.
6: Awesome.
7: Or vice versa.
6: Great. Well, that's our time for today. Thank you, Heather, so much for coming on the show. We've been speaking with Heather Seiwell with the Jackson County Mental Health Youth Crisis Stabilization Services, and you can find information about NAMI Southern Oregon, their support groups, classes, advocacy, and opportunities at our website, namisouthernoregon.org, or you can email us at info@namisouthernoregon.org. 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

0: Live from NPR News in Boston, I'm Steve Brown. Ukrainian drones have struck another Russian refinery, igniting a fire and producing massive black smoke. Ukrainian President Volodymyr Zelensky says that the attack targeted a refinery over 500 miles inside Russia. The governor of the region reported two deaths but did not mention the refinery. Ukraine has expanded its strike capabilities, frequently targeting Russian oil assets that fund Moscow's invasion. Senate Republican leaders are expected to abandon a proposal for $1 billion in security money for the White House complex and President Trump's ballroom after it has failed to win enough party support on Capitol Hill. The White House has pressured Republicans to try to add the money to a roughly $70 billion bill intended to restore funding to U.S. Immigration and Customs Enforcement and the Border Patrol. But some Republicans are questioning the security price tag and asking for more details about how the money would be used. Fewer Americans filed for jobless aid last week as layoffs remain low despite a number of uncertainties that continue to cloud the economy. The Labor Department reported today that applications for unemployment benefits for last week fell by 3,000 to 209,000. 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

Hello, I'm Marnie Chesterton. Join me for this week's Unexpected Elements from the BBC, where, as the inaugural Enhanced Games, also dubbed the Doping Olympics, takes place, we take a deep dive into what the rules are when you're allowed to break the usual rules. Expect tales of biohacking the body and whether a trip to a museum slows aging more than a visit to the gym.

0: JPR recognizes the nonprofit community support of the Historic Holly Theater in Medford. 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Three-time Grammy Award winner Lucinda Williams is an influential force in music who's helped define the sound of Americana and roots rock. 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
2: Tonight, like Steve Allen, Ed Sullivan, Johnny Carson, Joan Rivers, Jay Leno, David Letterman, Arsenio Hall, Whoopi Goldberg, Dennis Miller, Conor O'Brien, Craig Kilborn, Craig Ferguson, Keen Ivory, Waynes, Wanda Sykes, Carson Daly, Chelsea Handler, George Lopez, James Corden, Larry Wilmore, Samantha Bee, Trevor Noah, Amber Ruffin, and many more before him, Stephen Colbert will say goodbye to late night television. He's going out with a little help from his friends, Amy Sedaris, Billy Crystal, Weird Al, Mark Hamill, Tiffany Haddish, Jeff Daniels, Martha Stewart, Ben Stiller, Josh Brolin, James Taylor, Aubrey Plaza, and Robert De Niro, and that was just last night. None of them spoke about the highly unusual circumstances in which Stephen's leaving CBS, but last night's musical guest took a swing at it.
3: I'm here in support tonight for Stephen because you're the first guy in America who's lost his show because we got a president who can't take a joke.
2: We're going to say goodbye to Stephen and late night TV on Today Explained from Vox.
3: Anyway, Stephen, these are small-minded people. They got no idea what the freedoms of this beautiful country are supposed to be about. This is for you.
4: From NPR News in Washington, I'm Kristen Wright. President Trump vowed today the United States will recover Iran's stockpile of highly enriched uranium to stop Tehran from developing a nuclear weapon. He spoke to reporters at the White House earlier.
5: We will get it. We don't need it. We don't want it. We'll probably destroy it after we get it, but we're not going to let them have it.
4: Trump also criticized Iran's plans to charge fees at the Strait of Hormuz. The Pentagon puts the cost of Operation Epic Fury at $29 billion so far. But as NPR's Tom Bowman reports, the top Democrat on the Senate Armed Services Committee says costs may really add up to tens of billions more when accounting for lost aircraft.
6: The Congressional Research Service came out with a report recently, and it said that 42 fixed-wing and rotary-wing aircraft were lost so far in Operation Epic Fury, the attack on Iran. Among those are four F-15E Strike Eagle aircraft and seven KC-135 refueling aircraft, and also 24 Reaper drones.
4: NPR's Tom Bowman reporting. The Democratic National Committee has released a postmortem of its 2024 election defeats, but the party says it doesn't stand behind the unfinished report or its conclusions. NPR's Stephen Fowler has more.
7: DNC Chair Ken Martin received the 2024 autopsy late last year and announced he wouldn't publish it, opting instead to focus on the party's victories in recent elections. Now, he's apologizing and has made the 192-page document public. The report, titled Build to Win, Build to Last, is incomplete, didn't include any source documents or data to verify its claims, and is not something the party stands by, Martin said. The disconnect with the DNC comes as voters have record low approval of the Democratic Party, but continue to vote for Democratic candidates in large numbers. Stephen Fowler, NPR News.
4: For the first time, a Planned Parenthood organization is prescribing abortion medication for patients who are not pregnant. NPR's Selena Simmons-Duffin has the exclusive report on the service, which allows patients to have the medications at home in case they need them.
8: The new service is called Just In Case Abortion Pills, and it's being offered by Planned Parenthood Great Northwest, Hawaii, Alaska, Indiana, and Kentucky. Rebecca Gibran is the CEO.
9: As evidence supporting this model of care has continued to grow, and with supportive policy environments in Washington and in Hawaii, this really is the right time for us to step into this space.
8: The service is available to residents of Washington and Hawaii. They can get it via telehealth or in person at 16 health centers. Demand for getting abortion medication to have on hand spikes when abortion restrictions are in the news. Selena Simmons-Duffin, NPR News.
4: This is NPR News in Washington. Ebola concerns are widening. Travel restrictions are in place for people arriving on flights to the U.S. if they've recently been to Democratic Republic of the Congo, Uganda, or South Sudan. Those passengers must now enter the U.S. through Washington Dulles Airport for extra screening. An Air France flight headed to Detroit was diverted to Montreal after a passenger from the DRC boarded the flight by mistake, according to U.S. Customs. Tonight, comic Stephen Colbert says goodbye to the late-night show he's hosted for 11 years. CBS Paramount Plus canceled it, citing financial reasons. But as NPR's Mandalit Del Barco reports, his fans say it's because of Colbert's criticism of President Trump.
10: Stephen Colbert has never stopped roasting Donald Trump, though he never directly blamed the president for getting canceled. But many of his friends and fans have. On the eve of his finale, Colbert invited on some of his famous friends, including Billy Crystal, Amy Sedaris, and Robert De Niro. Then he welcomed musical guest Bruce Springsteen. You're the first guy.

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1: It's Today Explained! 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
2: Wow. Thanks, Hadi. Lucas Shaw from Bloomberg News is here to remind us what happened to Stephen.
3: Colbert is the highest rated on television of the late night shows, but when he debuted, that show, I think, got 8 million viewers. It's now averages more like 2, and the amount of money advertising dollars pumping into late night has dropped by more than 50%. So it's just, it's a declining part of the business.
2: So it wasn't Colbert's fault necessarily. It was more just a sign of the times kind of situation.
3: I'd say both. So broadcast networks have been looking for ways to cut costs, right? You know, they re-air shows from streaming. CBS has shown Yellowstone.
4: Brand isn't something you earn, something you live up to.
3: NBC's putting on Traitors.
5: Are you faithful or a traitor?
3: And especially as these networks spend more money on sports every year, they're having to pull back on things like entertainment.
6: UFC has struck a deal with Paramount. Paramount is paying some big bucks here, an average of $1.1 billion a year.
7: It has come out now that the NFL has signed an 11-year, $110 billion media rights deal.
3: But I would say that Colbert, as successful as he's been on linear television, which is where a lot of the money is made, he's also sort of the least web forward of the late night shows.
2: Mm.
3: So he has the smallest footprint online of any of the hosts.
2: And then there's the White House-shaped elephant in the room.
3: Trump has called on the companies to basically fire all the late night hosts. The timing certainly didn't look good for Paramount. You know, CBS announced it was killing the show while Paramount was in the middle of negotiating or finalizing its merger with Skydance. The FCC had been dragging its feet to approve that deal. Trump was suing CBS over the editing of the 60 Minutes interview. Trump said that those facts were unrelated. Nobody really believed them. You know, the Ellison family super tight with Trump. So there's been this perception that Donald Trump and politics had a big role in the firing of Stephen Colbert.
2: Have we found a smoking gun or anything of the sort that suggests that this was just a hit job?
3: No. And that's part of the problem with the political argument, is that we haven't seen anyone make a direct tie. Now, that being said, it's always or often very hard to find that smoking gun with President Trump. One of the things he's really good at is sort of acting a little bit like a mob boss, where there's always one level of deniability so that he can say out loud what he wants to happen.
2: Mm.
3: But there's not going to be like that email that people unearth that lays it bare. So no, we have not seen any smoking gun.
2: Okay. And since the cancellation of Colbert in July of 2025, which is being realized this week in May of 2026, have we seen any indication that this is going to be a trend, that Seth Meyers is shaking in his shorts, that Kimmel, who's under threat again from this administration, is ready to throw in the towel and give up the fight?
3: We haven't seen any indication that any of those hosts are getting canceled. That said, I wouldn't be surprised if one or two of them lost their jobs in the next couple of years, right? So Kimmel, who got in a lot of trouble with Trump and FCC chair Brendan Carr and some of the local station groups that own the stations that carry the ABC feed and carry Kimmel.
8: Two of the largest station ownership groups, that's Sinclair and Nexstar, say they won't carry the program on their ABC affiliates nationwide.
9: It follows his on-air comments related to the killing of Charlie Kirk.
10: I think Jimmy Kimmel's terrible. You know what suspended him? His talent.
3: They tried to take him off the air last fall, and it ended up backfiring.
11: Well, Jimmy Kimmel received a standing ovation after returning to ABC last night.
12: Last night's show was a ratings bonanza. 6 million live TV viewers. Online clips of this monologue are going viral.
13: Our freedom to speak is what they admire most about this country. And that's something I'm embarrassed to say I took for granted until they pulled my friend Steven off the air and tried to coerce the affiliates to take my show off the air. That's not legal. That's not American. That is un-American. And it's so dangerous.
3: When Trump tried to come after him again because of a recent joke, it just didn't go anywhere. Now, Kimmel re-upped his deal for 1 year. His contract is up next year. I would not be surprised if this were the

0: again. I don't think Kimmel wants to go. I think he's probably now reached a point where he would like to stay until Trump is gone so that he can essentially declare victory.
1: Have the last word.
0: But if you're Disney, and if you're the new CEO Josh Damaro, do you want your late night show to constantly be causing you problems with the president, especially if it's a show that doesn't really make much money? So I think there's a very interesting Kimmel negotiation to come. Seth Meyers, I assume that show's on borrowed time. I don't have any reporting to say when it's going to end. My gut tells me that Fallon is the last to go, but that's just a hunch.
1: We'll all be dead and gone, and Jimmy Fallon will still be there looking like he's 35, throwing to Questlove, playing games.
2: We are about to play Box of Lies, True Confessions, Lip Sync Battles, The Whisper Challenge, A Water War.
0: Well, that's, but the games are the thing, right? Is that late night became all about formats. It became about how can you get something that's going to go viral on YouTube, on Instagram, online, that people are going to share with their friends. Because the number of people who are actually watching the shows live kept going down and down and down. I mean, I think the hosts have been pretty open about the fact that a lot of what they do now is just geared towards virality online, which is great for the customer, not so good for the networks, because you make a lot less money from a YouTube clip than you do from, you know, a 30-second spot on CBS.
1: Which I think is the justification on some level for what the network is replacing Colbert with. Can you help people understand what they might see if they turn on the TV at 11:30 on CBS?
0: Well, how familiar are you with the name Byron Allen?
1: Every time it comes up, I have to look him up to figure out who he is again, because not really. But he's a very powerful rich man.
0: Yeah, he's got one of the more unusual careers, CVs you'll find in media. He was a stand-up comedian out of never really an A-lister, but, you know, a comedian that people knew throughout the 80s and 90s.
3: I'm glad you're in a real good mood tonight, because we have a young comedian who's making his first appearance on national television. Make him feel welcome, would you? Byron Allen.
4: I guess I'd tell you a little about myself first. Just turned 19. Had to register for the draft. How many people had to register for the draft, Jack? All right. I'm not worried about it, though, because the post office is handling the paperwork.
0: And then he decided he wanted to kind of use his money to become a media mogul. And all, like, respect to him, he looked around and was like, there are not a lot of black media moguls out there. Like, I should take that spot.
5: I'm just always on the hunt.
6: When is enough enough, I guess, in terms of buying?
5: When we're the biggest company in the world and there's no close second.
6: Yeah.
5: That's it.
6: That's the goal.
5: That's the goal.
0: And so he's mostly cobbled together sort of second and third rate media asset. The biggest deal he's done today was for the Weather Channel.
7: Allen seemingly came out of nowhere back in 2018 with an all cash offer for the Weather Channel. He paid $310 million, making him the first black American to own a 24-hour mainstream cable news network.
1: Okay, what's he going to do with this time slot that Colbert is unwillingly donating?
0: Well, first of all, it's important to note that he is actually buying the time slot. He's essentially paying CBS to put his show on the air.
1: Huh.
0: So the spot that used to be James Corden, which was the Late Late Show, or I think that's what it's called, he put in a show called Comics Unleashed, which is a comedy show.
8: It's a comedic institution. It's a round table of comics on couches, and they, you know, you pitch your jokes and you get to run your bits.
9: Like, I was thinking the other day that I want to start my own emergency rescue service called Rescue 9-1. And our motto would be, you really can't help but call us first.
0: That now moves up to 11:35. And another Byron Allen show called Funny You Should Ask.
10: The show where every question has a funny answer.
0: Slots into that James Corden slot.
1: Wow. So Byron Allen just owns, what, 2 hours of late night on CBS now?
0: Late night and late, late night. And he's paying tens of millions of dollars for the rights, and he's betting that he can make enough money from the advertising sales that it'll be worth it.
1: I mean, what does it tell us that CBS is leasing this once illustrious time slot to, I guess, kind of like a freelancer, essentially?
0: That late night comedy is a dying act, and that these broadcast networks are in somewhat precarious financial situations, right? And CBS executives, I think, said anonymously that they were losing like $40 million a year on Colbert. Now, some people don't believe that number. Jimmy Kimmel in particular has come out and said he doesn't. But if you can go from losing $40 million a year to potentially making tens of millions of dollars a year from Byron Allen. Why wouldn't you do that trade?
1: I was going to ask you what we lose when we no longer have these traditional late night shows, but I feel like all the hosts have been on a sort of publicity tour.
5: I think late night is one of those things that's been around our whole lives, where it kind of is just, you know, it's part of our lives. I never thought it was a job when I was growing up. I just thought Johnny Carson came with the television set. I didn't know.
11: Look at the figures. And the fact of the matter is, more people are watching late night television now, and people watch us on YouTube now, and people have a lot of different options, and yet they keep coming to us.
0: On the one hand, what you see with the loss of late night is the decline of monoculture, right? We used to have, when the late night shows started, most people watched CBS, NBC, ABC, later Fox, right? Then cable came in, and with the internet, things just got more and more fragmented. And so much as the, you know, nightly news is no longer the only place people go to get news, like, what I think part of what made the late night shows special was it was one of the only places to hear and see from some of the most famous people in the world, right? But that's obviously gone away. And the closest thing to late night we have now, or what sort of replaced it in a lot of ways, is basically podcasts and YouTube, right? Mm. There are other comedy podcasts. I don't know, Smartless.
12: Smart. Less.
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0: Hot Ones, more of a YouTube show, whatever, that are essentially playing the role that late night once did.
14: It's the show with hot questions and even hotter wings.
1: There's been a lot of heartfelt tributes to Colbert over the past few weeks on his show and elsewhere. How long do you think people hold out before they just, like, forget he existed and switch over to Kimmel?
0: Not long, because you see this anytime, like, restaurant in your neighborhood closes. If more people cared about Colbert and actually watched his show, he'd still be on the air. Mm. It's much easier to express frustration or outrage online or just with friends. But when it comes to how you're spending your time, how you're spending your money, are you doing it with that person?
1: Right.
0: Right? If you love Colbert, why does he have a third of the audience on YouTube that Fallon has?
1: Lucas Shaw is a managing editor at Bloomberg News and the author of its Screen Time newsletter. Check it out if you want to read more about the intersection of Hollywood and Silicon Valley. Larry Wilmore replaced Stephen when he left Comedy Central way back when. We're going to ask him what he thinks of Stephen's departure when we're back on Today Explained.
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1: Larry, you worked at The Daily Show, you hosted The Nightly Show, which replaced Colbert when he left Comedy Central for his now-canceled Late Show. Have a lot of people been asking you how you feel about what's going on with Stephen right now?
19: You are the only one, sir. No. For me, it's a little different because I look at television very soberly, I guess, Sean. You know, I go, well, you know, a lot of trends come and go on TV. The variety show had an amazing run on television. You know, even the sitcom has changed a little bit. It's come in and out of favor. And this particular late night format, if you think about it, this started in the mid-50s with Steve Allen. That's a long run. That's a really long run to have that particular form stick around for that long, you know? So I think it's probably past its due date, to be honest with you.
1: Mm.
19: And that's got nothing to do with the hosts so much as the format.
1: Well, let me ask you about the hosts. You know, one of my favorite things from your show, The Nightly Show, was a segment called Keep It 100, in which you challenge your guests to be completely honest about something. Can I ask you to keep it 100 about something?
19: I always keep it 100. Are you kidding me?
1: My man. Okay.
19: You're talking about keeping it a buck. Yes.
1: Why doesn't Z-Way have Seth's slot
19: hilarious.
1: After Fallon?
19: Z-Way's hilarious, by the way.
18: So if we could talk to Kimbrough, what can you do better to uplift the black community and black women?
20: Should billionaires exist, and are there any billionaires in particular you pray take a submersible trip to the Titanic?
18: How many black friends do you have?
20: Oh.
1: Z-Way's incredible, and she's taking the format to a new place. A place you could argue inspired by what Colbert used to do, maybe on the Colbert Report. And yet, you know, she's relegated to like a podcast, YouTube kind of space. Why doesn't Lorne give her some love on NBC Late Night?
19: So Z-Way, very talented. I've known Z-Way for a long time. She was a writer on Robin Thede's show. So I identified her talent very early on. But here's the thing. What Z-Way does is niche. The late night shows are broadcasting. You know, Z-Way is involved in niche casting. You know, it's narrow casting. And that's kind of the world we're in right now. Her show isn't meant for a broad audience.
1: Mm.
19: But I'm with you. I'm a huge fan of Z-Way. She's hilarious. But I doubt if what she's doing, if CBS... Honestly, Sean, think about it. CBS...
1: Well, that's why I said NBC. I just feel like, I mean, to push back on your assessment that, you know, she's too niche, you know, you got to be a little more of a generalist, you know, with broad appeal. I mean,
19: well, her show is very niche.
1: Her show is very niche, and she's being ironic, yeah, and she's playing a character and all these
19: correct
1: things.
19: That's exactly
1: right. And yeah, I watch it on YouTube and it makes sense. It's like, this is for the people who want this. They can go find
19: that's
1: her.
19: Exactly.
1: But
19: right.
1: I have to say, at the same time, if they gave her a later slot, like the kind of slot that Byron Allen will now have twice over at CBS, could people not acclimate to her style and thus come around to it? Like, Conan was doing weird things. Letterman was doing weird things.
19: I have to disagree with you, Sean, because here's what you have to ask. It's not the show. It's the audience. You ask anybody in that demographic if they even watched linear TV.
1: Right.
19: They do not. The real question is, you know, where is the proper place for these shows now? You know, and TV, linear TV, doesn't seem like it's one of the places.
1: So it's all online all the time.
19: Oh, yeah. It's all these other delivery systems, you know.
1: I do wonder, though, when you see Strike Force 5 reuniting, and it's, you know, more or less five different versions of the same white guy.
19: Mm-hmm.
1: Do you see what may have been a missed opportunity? Maybe not to make really niche, weird shows on broadcast linear television, but at least to just, I don't know, offer an audience something different between all these guys. I mean, yeah, John Oliver's British, and like, yeah, Jimmy Kimmel's in LA, but there aren't like major, you just, there's sort of a, they're all white guys wearing suits.
19: I will say this. This is going to sound weird, but nobody cares anymore, honestly. You know, the guy who did that at the right time was Arsenio.
1: Right.
19: None of these late night hosts hit the airwaves the way Arsenio did.
21: Ladies and gentlemen, allow me to introduce to you Mr. Bobby Brown singing My.
22: Everything about the four young men I'm about to introduce you to is controversial, from the name to the music. Let's welcome and talk to NWA. Give it up.
19: He came at a time when the culture was changing. Remember, hip-hop was just finding its voice. He was bringing hip-hop artists on TV. Carson didn't do that. Letterman wasn't doing that. No one was doing that, you know. So Arsenio was that host you're talking about. So it's been done already. But the audience really doesn't care. If they cared enough, it would have happened.
1: So you don't see this so much as like a top-down executive decision, gatekeeping. You see this as the network give the audience what they want, and this is what they want.
19: No, it's both of those things.
1: Yeah.
19: It's not one or the other. It's absolutely both of those things. You know, the gatekeepers feeling that, you know, it has to be this type of person, and the audience going, well, at least the band is black. Thanks, Jimmy Fallon. Yeah.
1: They're a pretty good band.
19: I hear what you're saying. Larry, how come there's not more people of color? How come they haven't done these things?
1: Or women?
19: I have lamented my whole career going up against that and just trying all the things, you know. Like you said, I even did it myself, you know.
1: What do you think of this shift? Do you think the podcast fully fulfills what we got from late night TV, or do you think it leaves something to be desired?
19: I think it's just different. I think people want personalized entertainment a lot more now, you know, kind of the a la carte type of thing, choose off a menu, you know, more than something that feels presented for everybody to enjoy. That's what I mean about the broad versus the niche, you know. Zivi doesn't have to worry about making sure everybody enjoys this. No, you gotta laugh at the way that I want to do this because that's what you came here for. And I think this current generation really enjoys that. Like, that's what they want. And here's what I think it ties into, if we're going to be sociological about this. For me, I think they kind of associated, you know, podcasts or whatever form you want to say, with something that feels more authentic. Mm. And so that's the word that they want. Whereas the other form doesn't feel as authentic to them. There's like a barrier between them and the performer, you know.
2: Clearly, yeah. I mean, one thing that gets me about this financial argument that this show just didn't make financial sense anymore is it doesn't seem like Colbert was given an opportunity to, say, make his show much more cheaply. I mean, get rid of the band, get rid of the audience, winnow it down, make it look more like, I don't know, the podcast format we're bludgeoned over the head with when we turn to social media, and still have this American icon at this point interviewing, you know, some of the most prominent people in our culture. Why not do that and save a ton of money and save a ton of face? Because right now, you know, CBS is just the butt of a lot of jokes.
19: So what you're asking me is, why doesn't showbiz operate logically?
2: Yes.
19: Oh, okay. Well, that's an interesting question, Sean. I never thought to ask them these types of questions, you know. No, showbiz is the opposite of logic. It is the opposite and the antithesis. It has never followed logic, you know. It like when people would ask me questions about racism, I said, let me be clear about something. The color Hollywood cares about most is green, period. Look to where the money is, and that's going to be your answer most of the time.
2: Okay, any advice for your friend? I mean, you've had a show canceled, he's had a show canceled. What does one do after a show's canceled?
19: Take as much time off as you can. Do what you want to do. I mean, I'm not worried about Steven.
2: Yeah.
19: He's going to be good. And it'll be exciting to see what he does next. You know, as a fan and a friend, I'm looking forward to it.
3: Gentlemen, once again, Sean Rothstrom is your host. Hadi Mowakdi produced. Jenny Lawton edited. David Tadashore and Bridger Dunnigan mixed. And keeping truthiness alive, thanks to Gabriel Dunnitoff. This is Today Explained.

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4: Iran looks like a really difficult problem. And all of a sudden, Trump's got Cuba and his pressure campaign is working better than they thought. So there's a sense here among some in the administration that Cuba could be the success that helps them move past the morass of Iran.
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6: Here's a look at tonight's weather forecast for the Southern Oregon Cascades and Siskiyous. Mostly clear skies with a low temperature right around 41 degrees. In Yreka, mostly clear, the low tonight 52. Also mostly clear for Weed and Mount Shasta with a low around 50. For Redding and Red Bluff, clear skies and the low temperature tonight 66. In the Klamath Basin, mostly clear with a low of 45. For the Southern Oregon coast, also mostly clear, the low dropping down to 54. For the Northern California coast, increasing clouds with a low around 50. Roseburg in the Umpqua Basin, mostly clear with a low of 54. Grants Pass, Medford, and Ashland, mostly clear with a low around 53. And for Eugene and Springfield, also mostly clear and the low 52 degrees. For more detailed weather information, be sure to visit our website. We're at ijpr.org.
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5: From The New York Times, I'm Natalie Kitroev. This is The Daily. On Wednesday, the U.S. charged Cuba's former leader and communist general Raúl Castro with murder. The charges stem from Castro's role in a decades-old incident when three Americans were killed by the Cuban government, and they were the latest escalation in the Trump administration's campaign to force political change on the island. Today, my colleagues Francis Robles on the story behind the charges against Castro, and Julian Barnes on what the American government really wants from Cuba. It's Thursday, May 21st. Frenchie, welcome back to the show.
8: Thanks for having me, Natalie.
5: You just got out of this Department of Justice press conference in Miami. You are, in fact, still in your car, and we appreciate you making the time. So tell us what it was like.
8: It was so interesting. I've been covering judicial events and press conferences and court cases and announcements for many, many years, and I can't say I've ever seen one quite like this.
9: Good afternoon. I'm Madeline Pumariega, president of Miami-Dade College. Welcome to the Freedom Tower.
8: I was kind of struck, to be honest, that the first speaker was Madeline Pumariega, who's a Cuban-American woman, the president of Miami-Dade College. The building that we were in is part of Miami-Dade College. And so it was interesting to me because she's a very prominent member of the community, but she's not a prosecutor. So it told you a lot. It says that this isn't just a quote-unquote judicial or law enforcement event. This is a community event.
9: It is now my distinct honor, representing all of you, to introduce the United States Acting Attorney General Todd Blanche.
8: And she introduced the Attorney General, the Acting Attorney General, Todd Blanche. The hundreds of people in the room got up and gave him a standing ovation before the man even opened his mouth. Everybody was cheering him on because they knew what he was about to say.
10: Thank you. Thank you very much. It's great to be here in the great state of Florida.
11: And what did he say?
8: Yeah, he got right into it.
10: Today, we are announcing an indictment charging Raul Castro and several others with conspiracy to kill U.S. nationals.
8: One of his first words were conspiracy to kill U.S. nationals. And they had to break after that because everyone got up onto their feet and started applauding him again. And he just started reading out the charges.
10: Mr. Castro and the others are charged with additional crimes as well, including destruction of aircraft and 4 individual counts of murder.
8: He was being charged with conspiracy to kill U.S. nationals, 2 counts of destruction of aircraft, and 4 counts of murder.
11: And just explain what these charges are really about. What is the incident that they're referring to when they talk about murder?
8: The incident that this case is about occurred in 1996. But really, to tell that story, I'm going to go back further. I'm going to go a little early in the 90s. There was a point in the 90s where Cubans were literally throwing themselves to the sea to make it to the United States. They were doing that on inner tubes. They were doing that on old cars that they rebuilt into a boat, on rafts. And so it becomes what's known as the Cuban rafter crisis, because there's so many people, literally thousands and thousands of people that were in the sea trying to make it to the United States. And so with that crisis is born an organization called Brothers to the Rescue. And what they were doing, they were Cuban-American pilots who raised money to buy small planes, and they would fly over the Straits of Florida between the Florida Keys and Cuba. And they would spot somebody, you know, on a raft, in an inner tube, what have you, and they would call the Coast Guard for help. They did over 2,000 flights. It was a big deal. The Coast Guard was overwhelmed. The Coast Guard couldn't handle the volume. There was a point in the summer of 1994, Natalie, this is a true story, where there were about 2,000 people a day were showing up in Key West.
11: Crazy.
8: So why do I start with that? So the reason that's important is because at some point, the situation gets so dire that the Clinton administration and the Cuban government reach an accord. Cuba will try to prevent people from leaving the island, and the United States agrees that when people are caught, they're going to be turned back. And so what does that mean? It means that the Brothers to the Rescue kind of no longer has a mission.
11: Mm-hmm.
8: So they change their mission, and they start getting a little bit more provocative and poking a stick in the eye of Fidel Castro.
11: How so?
8: They started dropping leaflets over Cuba. They dropped religious medallions, doing things like that. There were a little bit more protest actions as opposed to rescue missions. The Cuban government was furious. They felt like this was an illegal incursion into their airspace. They kept on turning to the Clinton administration, saying, you guys got to put a stop to this. Everybody and their mother warns the organization, you got to stop. This is going to blow up in your face. And the founder of the organization was a man named Jose Basulto. He felt really strongly that this was his right. This was his right as a Cuban, as a Cuban American, and he was going to continue those flights. And he did.
11: And what happened?
8: So one day, February 24, 1996, he left an airport outside of Miami. He and 2 other planes left, and they fly down to Cuba. That day, they did cross what's known as the 24th parallel. It's international airspace, but to the Cubans, they shouldn't have been there. And so the Cubans on air traffic, they're on air traffic control, and Jose Basulto, who's the founder of Brothers to the Rescue, as he's supposed to, he announces himself to the air traffic control, and he says,
12: Good afternoon. This is Jose Basulto from Brothers to the Rescue. You know, it's a beautiful day up in the skies above Havana. And the Cuban air traffic control responds to him saying, you know, if you're below the 24th parallel, that's an activated zone. That was the word that they used. And he says, this is my right as a free Cuban. And they continue their journey. And so the Cuban government, the Cuban military, shot two of the planes out of the sky, killing four people, including three U.S. citizens.
11: And this ties to Raul Castro because I assume this is when he's Secretary of Defense. Is that right?
12: He was the defense minister. And he gave the order. I mean, I don't think that there's too much doubt about that because MiG pilots in Cuba are not going to be shooting planes out of the sky without very clear chain of command orders.
11: And just explain why, if it was so clear, didn't the U.S. bring charges against him then?
12: I've asked that same question to a number of former federal prosecutors. And the sense that I got was, it would just be really destabilizing to diplomatic relations, even though we didn't really have any, and destabilizing in the region.
11: Okay, so there has been this escalating pressure campaign by the Trump administration on the Cuban regime. You see this as another step in that?
12: Absolutely, Natalie. I do see this as the latest step in that escalating campaign. The Trump administration cut off oil to Cuba. Last week, they announced they don't have any reserves left. That means places like Havana are going 22 hours a day without electricity. We keep asking people, what's it like when the power goes out that long? And I've gotten a very similar answer several times. Is that, no, it's not when the power goes out that's the problem. It's when the power comes on. Because the power comes on at maybe 11 o'clock at night or 12 o'clock, and you got to jump out of bed, and you have to charge your phone, you have to charge your laptop. And if you're, you know, a family, you know, a head of a household, you're getting a pot of rice and beans on the stove to cook the next day's meals. You're hearing really, really dramatic stories like that. People having to walk hours and hours to their jobs. People are not able to work because their work depends on having electricity and having internet. It's a really terrible situation.
11: Okay, and what about the reaction inside of the Cuban government? What are they saying about this vice grip that the Trump administration has on them?
12: They say it's an illegal, I think they'd use the word genocide, that it's going to lead to a bloodbath and that it will be the United States' fault. They don't recognize any errors that they've ever made. And they 100% see this as the fault of the Trump administration.
11: And this is a group of people who are used to weathering hard times and still holding on to power, kind of fighting through. And it sounds like they're still doing that.
12: It's been 67 years, and they have had really severe hardship in the past, and they've always weathered. And I think a lot of people feel that maybe the Trump administration is underestimating the degree to which these people will want to hang on to power at any cost.
11: After the break, my colleague Julian Barnes takes us inside the U.S. government's broader strategy in Cuba. We'll be right back.
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11: This is The Daily. I'm Natalie Kitroff. Back to my conversation with Francis Robles and Julian Barnes on the U.S. indictment of Raul Castro. Julian, you cover the U.S. intelligence community, and you've been reporting on this pressure campaign and the role of the CIA in amping that up. So just tell us what you've learned. What is the end game in Cuba?
15: Well, we don't know what the exact end game is here. We don't know exactly what the U.S. wants, but what's clear is that the pressure is only going to increase. This indictment is just the next step in that, right? Like, it is a message to the Cuban government that what happened in Venezuela could happen in Cuba.
11: So is this a prelude to what we saw in Venezuela, where Nicolas Maduro was indicted by the U.S. government and then was extracted by the U.S. military? Is that what this is about?
15: It's very important to note that our reporting shows that President Trump wants the option. He wants the option to do a military extraction to get Raul Castro, to put pressure on the Cuban government. But it seems that a actual military extraction of Castro is pretty remote. You know, all the special operations forces are still in the Middle East. They're still geared up to possible action against Iran, right? You have to reset and come back for Cuba. And it wouldn't necessarily have the same effect. Like, Nicolas Maduro was the official president of Venezuela. Pulling him out triggered a change in leadership. It allowed Vice President Delcy Rodriguez to become the acting president, to take power. Raul Castro is a very important figure in Cuba. He is very politically influential, but if you grabbed him, it wouldn't change any official leadership, right? The Cuban government would continue on. And so when you talk to outside experts, it is that reason that in the end, they see this as a threat, as pressure, as a signal more than a sign of what is to come.
11: Okay. If it's appropriately viewed as a threat, as a kind of chip in these negotiations, in this game of chicken that's happening, to what end? Like, what does the U.S. actually want from Cuba? Is the goal really wholesale regime change?
15: They've been a little unclear in their public comments about this. And certainly the Cuban government wants to know what the U.S. demands are. But we did, in recent days, start to get some answers. John Ratcliffe, the CIA director, last week took a trip to Cuba, first Trump cabinet official to go down there. He delivered a message to the grandson of Raul Castro, the interior minister, and the head of Cuba's intelligence services. And he talked vaguely about economic and political change, but he also said that Cuba can't be a platform for America's adversaries. And the Cubans knew exactly what he was talking about. That was a reference to the Chinese intelligence post and the Russian military post that are on Cuba. These are installations the Russians and the Chinese use to intercept communications inside the U.S.
11: Hmm.
15: They are listening to Southcom. They may be listening up at Central Command. These are very important military bases, and the U.S. wants them closed. And this is a concrete ask, and it is something the Cubans could do, right?
11: Right.
15: This is a step that they could take. There is a path to reduce that intelligence collection there, to either close the base or limit the number of people there or kind of restrict it.
11: Radcliffe basically told the Cubans, look, if you want to do a deal with us, you got to kick our adversaries out. They're spying on us from your country. They have to go. I mean, in Venezuela, they had this trophy of Nicolas Maduro being brought to the U.S. to theoretically face justice. In this case, if they aren't going to extract Castro, and that's largely a symbolic move, if the goal is really these more modest changes, you could see the administration running the risk of being seen as making a compromise with an authoritarian government in Cuba while allowing them to remain in power. No?
15: That is a very important point, and one that we can't lose sight of. Inside the United States, there is a big constituency, an important constituency, an influential constituency for regime change in Cuba. Cuban Americans have wanted for years and years to end communist control of Cuba. Anything that is short of that is going to feel inadequate. On the other hand, the Trump administration knows that sometimes when they reach for the big goal, they fall short. And when they reach for the smaller, they can be more successful.
11: I assume when you're referring to reaching for a big and difficult to achieve goal, you're talking about Iran.
15: Yes. Iran is a mess. Like, they don't have a peace deal that's lasting yet. They're contemplating starting strikes again. The Supreme Leader has been killed, but the government is as hardline as ever. They are not backing down from their nuclear program demands. And if you look at President Trump's other foreign military adventures, foreign operations, when he has drawn the goals narrowly, he has seen more success. And so if you look at Cuba, the kind of long-term goal of many Cuban Americans of a Cuba free of communism, that's going to be harder to achieve. But if you look for more narrow goals, reduction of the power of the military-industrial state, incremental steps toward elections, those are achievable things. You could make meaningful progress.
11: Even so, Julian, people are already skeptical of what the administration is doing abroad. Why do this now?
15: Well, as you just said, Cuba has been a thorn in America's side for decades and decades. This is not some adventure that came out of this administration's head, right? There have been generations of American leaders who have tried to change the government in Cuba. It is something that is very important to a powerful constituency in the United States. And Trump sees himself as someone who can cut through bureaucracy, as someone who can solve problems that have bedeviled the United States for years. He's someone who has little patience for progress or history, who believes through the force of will he can fix them or change them. And also, we do have Iran right now, and Iran looks like a really difficult problem. And all of a sudden, he's got Cuba, and his pressure campaign is working better than they thought. So there's a sense here among some in the administration that Cuba could be the success that helps them move past the morass of Iran.
11: Trump may essentially just be looking for a win, you're saying.
15: If we know anything about Donald Trump, he's always looking for a win.
11: Well, Julian, thank you so much for coming on. We really appreciate it.
15: Thanks for having me.
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5: 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I'm Natalie Kitroev. 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
17: Anthropic's recent AI model Mythos preview is so good, the company says, at uncovering security vulnerabilities, it's too dangerous to release to the public. Anthropic shared a preview version with a select group to help patch the holes that Mythos finds. But the prospect of a super hacker AI system is still sending some business leaders into a panic. Marketplace's Megan McCarty-Carino has that.
19: If there's one thing we know today's large language models are really good at, it's coding.
20: So the idea that the models were going to discover bugs in code, like, it doesn't really surprise me.
19: Steven Weber is a retired professor at UC Berkeley who led the Center for Long-Term Cybersecurity. He says the big concern is these models' ability to find so-called zero-day exploits. These bugs in code allow bad actors to access systems through backdoors nobody knew were there. No patch exists to lock them.
20: Zero-day exploits are the nuclear weapons of the cybersecurity world.
19: And like nuclear weapons, they had been the domain of sophisticated state-level actors. But AI is changing that. Attacks that once took a team of specialized hackers months to research and days to execute can be done by one person in an afternoon, says John Henley, who leads offensive testing at the cybersecurity firm Coalfire. Using internal AI tools less capable than the top frontier models, he says they've breached systems in less than 10 minutes.
21: And what we can do in a lab environment today, a professional cybercrime group will be able to do to a real bank or other piece of critical infrastructure within 18 months.
19: Already, Anthropic says it's investigating unauthorized users who gained access to the secret Mythos preview. And Henley expects open source models, many built in China, will catch up in the near future.
21: If you're like a board member at a bank or a hospital system, you should be asking one question this quarter, and it's, what do we need to do to detect and contain an attack that unfolds in an hour?
19: They'll be expecting an answer from folks like Joshua Brown. He's been the chief information security officer at H&R Block, Omnicom, and now Spectrum Labs. Never an easy job.
22: The old joke is that they sleep like babies. They wake up every 2 hours crying.
19: And now, every 2 hours is not going to cut it. Brown says the same AI tools the bad guys use will help organizations detect and patch vulnerabilities.
22: So you can find stuff faster. Now the pressure shifts to the other side of the equation, which is, are businesses equipped to handle that remediation and containment activity faster? I think the obvious answer immediately is no.
19: Most companies have chronically underinvested in cybersecurity, according to Frank Ford, a partner at the consulting firm Bain & Company.
23: It's offsetting the chance of something bad happening, which seems quite remote.
19: He says companies spend on average less than 1% of revenues on cybersecurity, and many will need to double those resources.
23: It's not a simple risk like a fire. You put a fire alarm in place, you can be comfortable you've done the right things. Cyber's not like that. it needs constant change and focus.
19: In the cat and mouse game of cybersecurity, AI is helping both sides do more. But the mouse only has to get lucky once.
17: That's Marketplace's Megan McCarty-Carino. I'm Stephanie Hughes, and that's Marketplace Tech. This is APM.
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2: I'm Chris Boyd. Up next on Think, history's most influential U.S. president was also the most reluctant.
3: Now, Washington had no political ambitions. Such career ambitions as he had been fulfilled by leading the army of his country to victory over this great foe and into independence. He had no desire to convert that to political power.
2: We'll talk about George Washington's early career as a colonial military officer angling for a commission to the British Regular Army, about the grievances that pitted him against the crown in the Revolutionary War, and about why he thought it was important for a president to mostly defer to the will of Congress. Our conversation starts after a short break.
24: Live from NPR News in Washington, I'm Ryland Barton. Secretary of State Marco Rubio says President Trump prefers a negotiating settlement with Cuba, but that the likelihood of that is not very high right now. The administration's been ramping up the pressure on the communist government there to change its system, as NPR's Michelle Kellerman reports.
25: A day after the Department of Justice announced an indictment against former Cuban President Raul Castro, Secretary Rubio kept up the pressure, describing Cuba as a national security threat for its connections to Russia and China.
26: And the other thing that poses a threat to the national security of the United States is to have a failed state 90 miles from our shores run by friends of our adversaries.
25: He would not say if the U.S. would try to arrest the 94-year-old Castro, as the Trump administration did with Venezuelan leader Nicolas Maduro earlier this year. Rubio was speaking on the tarmac in Florida before heading to Sweden for a NATO meeting. Michelle Kellerman, NPR News, the State Department.
24: The Minnesota woman convicted of leading what prosecutors say was the nation's largest COVID fraud scheme today received a 42-year federal prison sentence. Matt Sepik of Minnesota Public Radio reports.
27: Amy Bach ran a nonprofit called Feeding Our Future. She and her dozens of co-defendants exploited pandemic rule changes and lax oversight to steal nearly $250 million from federal child nutrition programs. While Democratic Governor Tim Walz was not implicated, the scheme happened on his watch and was a major factor in his decision earlier this year not to seek re-election.
24: Matt Sepik from Minnesota Public Radio reporting. Meta has settled a lawsuit brought by a rural Eastern Kentucky District Breathitt County Schools just weeks before the case was set to go to trial. NPR's Shannon Bond reports it's one of more than 1,000 districts around the country that are suing social media companies over mental health harms to students.
28: The school districts say they've borne the costs of supporting students harmed by excessive use of social media. The Kentucky case had been selected as the first school district lawsuit to go to trial in Oakland in June. The district settled with the other defendants, YouTube, Snapchat, and TikTok, last week. The terms of the settlements were not disclosed. A spokesperson for Meta said in a statement, quote, "We've resolved this case amicably and remain focused on our longstanding work to build protections," end quote, citing teen accounts and parental controls. Meta has already lost cases in California and New Mexico state courts over alleged harms of its platforms to children. Shannon Bond, NPR News.
24: The U.S. Commission of Fine Arts approved the design for a triumphal arch President Trump wants to build at the entrance to the nation's capital. He says Washington, D.C. needs an arch because it's the only major Western capital without one. His version would rise on a traffic circle between the Lincoln Memorial and Arlington National Cemetery at 250 feet high. Critics say the arch is too tall for the region. You're listening to NPR News from Washington. Colorado Democrats have voted to censure Democratic Governor Jared Polis for commuting the prison sentence of an election conspiracy theorist. Former county clerk Tina Peters was sentenced to 9 years in prison for stealing her county's voting data. The governor's spokesperson says his decision was based on the facts of the case. Climate change is making rainfall heavier in Britain. NPR's Lauren Freyer reports on an unlikely creature that's been brought back from extinction to help.
4: West London's Greenford Tube Station used to flood.
6: Please mind the gap between the train and the platform.
4: Until a new family moved in nearby. I crept up to their rather muddy doorstep. Their home is made of sticks because these new neighbors are beavers. Sean McCormick is a local veterinarian who started this project. The city was planning to build a levee here.
7: Big diggers and earthworks and expensive engineering works. It would have cost hundreds of thousands.
4: McCormick convinced authorities to try something different.
7: The beavers can do it probably a fraction of the cost, certainly more sustainably.
4: Not only has the nearby tube station stopped flooding, freshwater shrimp have appeared in the creek, plus 8 new species of birds, 2 types of bats, and rare brown hairstreak butterflies. Lauren Freyer, NPR News, London.
24: Race car driver Catherine Legg is trying to become the first woman to attempt the one-day, two-race, 1,100-mile marathon known as the Double this Sunday. She's trying to compete in the Indy 500 in Indianapolis and then take a helicopter and private jet to Charlotte, North Carolina to compete in the Coca-Cola 600. This is NPR News from Washington.
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0: U.S. presidents have followed the example of George Washington for more than 200 years. The cabinet of advisors to help run the country, the tradition of the State of the Union address, and the two-term limit, which all but FDR adhered to even before the 22nd Amendment. But there is one important component to Washington's presidency that his successors did not share. Washington really didn't want the job. From KERA in Dallas, this is Think. I'm Chris Boyd. His fellow founders understood that Washington would bring a sort of gravitas to the new government they were building at the Constitutional Convention. As my guest will tell us, our first president had to be talked into even attending that gathering in 1787, not least because he defined himself not as a politician, but as a soldier. But when duty calls, a good soldier responds. H.W. Brands is Jack S. Blanton Senior Chair in History at the University of Texas at Austin. His newest book is American Patriarch, The Life of George Washington. H.W., welcome back to Think.
1: Nice to be with you, Chris.
0: The word patriarch is a little bit freighted these days. You mean it in the finest, most honorable sense here, I gather.
1: Yeah, and even in a biblical sense, as maybe we'll get to when I get sort of toward explaining the underlying or the overriding theme. But yeah, the father of the nation.
0: So Washington was not the firstborn son. He needed a job of some kind when he reached the age of majority. How did his early career as a surveyor play into his strengths?
1: The biographer is able to pick up Washington when he's a teenager, middle teenager, and he heads off on a surveying trip. There's an older friend that he's surveying with, but he's had very little formal education, but he's learned enough about mathematics and geometry to learn the rudiments of surveying. And Washington demonstrates something at this point that's extremely helpful to the biographer. That is, he keeps a journal. And Washington kept a journal or a diary or something like that almost his entire life. And in this journal, we see Washington going on what is the greatest camping trip a teenage boy could ever imagine. So it's pouring rain, it's snowing, they're falling through the ice on the river, they're getting drenched, and Washington, for one, is having a terrific time. He discovers something about himself at this point. He discovers he really likes being outdoors, and he's resourceful. And so bad weather doesn't put him off, it simply adds to the challenge. And so it's going to turn out that Washington is going to make his greatest mark on the world out of doors. And it's at this point that he realizes he can function quite well out of doors. Not everybody does.
0: You mentioned, H.W., that Washington could function really well outdoors. This, of course, would serve him well as a soldier. He was 21 when he was commissioned by the colonial governor of Virginia to carry this consequential message to the French that they needed to be out of British territory. Was that a tender age for a job that big, even back in the 18th century?
2: Yes, it was. And some of this had to do with the fact that, as I say, Washington was very adept in the out-of-doors. He was an excellent horseman. This is a big deal in Washington's time. But he also was familiar with the territory he was traveling into. The disputed region was what is now Ohio and western Pennsylvania. The British claimed it under the claims that they had made for Virginia and Pennsylvania under British law. The French claimed it from having explored the Mississippi Basin, which included the headwaters of the Ohio River. And so there was this diplomatic dispute, and the governor of Virginia is looking for somebody to carry a message to the French. Whoever the French commandant in the area is, find that French commandant, and then deliver him this message saying, you got to get out of here, or there's going to be trouble. And Washington, as I say, is a good man in the woods, and he has been in the area. This is something that not many Virginians had been. So he has these two marks in his favor, and he gets the job.
0: He would ultimately find his calling as a soldier in the French and Indian War. Will you talk a little bit about the temperament that he brought to both military strategy and also to commanding other people?
2: Well, the first indication that he has the promise of a military career occurs in his very first firefight. So in the beginning of what's going to become the French and Indian War, Washington is out there with a small military group, and they encounter a French small military group as well. And both

0: sides are sort of trying to figure out where the other are, because both sides are laying claim to this region. And this firefight takes place, and Washington nearly gets killed. And afterward, he didn't get killed, but afterwards, he writes a letter to his brother in which he says, "I've been under fire. I've heard the bullets whistle. And let me tell you, there was something charming in the sound." Now, anybody who can experience near death and think that this is charming, this is somebody who really has a potential career as a soldier.
1: Yeah, I mean, do you think his experiences as a soldier shaped his relationship to risk taking later on in other contexts?
0: No, I don't think so. In fact, Washington was not a particular risk taker, but he was one who was not at all bothered by physical danger, certainly physical danger that you would encounter on the battlefield. This didn't make him more of a risk taker in politics, for example. So he didn't think that he could try some risky diplomatic maneuver and get away with it. I saw no evidence that translated that way. But in terms of the fact that he might die if that bullet or that arrow, you know, had been 3 inches the other way, it doesn't daunt him at all. In fact, it seemed to have the opposite effect. There are other soldiers in history who encountered this. Ulysses Grant was one, who they operate better when the battlefield, when the fire opens up. And at a time when everybody else is getting confused and demoralized and crazy, they're getting focused. And it's sort of like the way athletes sometimes describe being in the zone, where everybody else is unnerved by the pressure of the moment, but they just manage to zero right in. And Washington was that way. And so it made him able to make his best decisions under the greatest military stress, when artillery shells are blowing up around him and soldiers being mowed down beside him. He can still focus and can do what he needs to do.
1: Coming into close contact with indigenous peoples in the French and Indian War, how did that shape Washington's view of the people who had lived on this continent before Europeans ever arrived?
0: So it's worth a reminder to your listeners that it's called the French and Indian War, not because it was between the French and the Indians, but because it was between the French and their Indian allies and the British and the British American Indian allies. And so in both cases, both the French colonizing in Canada and the British colonizing what's now the United States, they worked with Indian tribes that were willing to work with them. And sometimes the tribes were friendly, sometimes the tribes were hostile. And they would be on your side or the other side as those tribes saw fit. And Washington, particularly in this early age, saw the tribes as independent groups that could ally with Washington's side or not, depending on how they were treated, depending on what their goals were. So Washington early on realizes that dealing with frontier issues requires diplomacy toward the various Indian tribes. And again, some can be friendly, some can be made friendly, some will be hostile. And the ones that are hostile, you fight against. The ones that are friendly, you fight with.
1: It's really surreal to think about how history could have played out differently if Washington had gotten his way. But he really hoped for a commission with the regular British Army, right? Can you explain the relationship between the regiment that he was fighting with and the actual British Army?
0: Washington was the commander of the Virginia Militia. This was the army of the colony of Virginia. It was paid for by taxes in Virginia through the Virginia Colonial Legislature. British regulars answered to the British government. They were paid by the British government. They had commissions from the British king. They were considered, certainly by themselves, to be superior in talent and experience and all the stuff that comes with being a soldier. And they looked down upon the colonials, these ragtag militia. And militia were part-time soldiers. The British regulars were full-time soldiers. Many of them in America had fought other wars and other campaigns. So they did have a lot more battlefield experience than the Virginians. On the other hand, they were fighting far from home, and the Virginians are fighting on their home territory. But Washington was one who certainly had the promise of jumping from just a Virginia soldier, Virginia officer, to the British Army. And Washington saw enough of the British soldiers in action to realize he was as good as they were. Indeed, he was better than they were. He was braver than they were. He knew how to command soldiers better than they did. He had an eye for tactics and for strategy better than they did. And in a couple of key battles, when they came under fire, especially from Indians who were fighting in a different way than they were used to from the battlefields of Europe, and they had no way of retaining their composure while Washington did, Washington thought, and this was a critical career decision for Washington, he realized, I'm simply better at this military game than they are. And it occurred to him that if the British were smart, they would basically draft him into their army, make him a British officer. And at one point during the French and Indian War, because he was having trouble with British troops who were supposed to be under his command but did not follow his orders, disdaining the orders of a mere colonel of the provincial militia, he went to the commander, the British commander-in-chief of forces in North America, and said, how about a military commission in the British Army? Then they will have to pay attention. And for his own reasons, political reasons, the British commander-in-chief said no. He had political issues he had to deal with. But if he had said yes, and it wasn't unheard of for the British to commission a provincial, a colonial officer into the British Army, but they didn't do it with Washington. And if they had, well, I'm sure it occurred to some of them later that they wished they had, because the top soldier of these rebels, once the American Revolution breaks out, could have been a British officer, and maybe he would have been fighting on the other side.
1: Before they drove the French out, the British government had a vested interest in keeping their own British colonists happy. How did the end of the French and Indian War lay the groundwork for American colonists to be extra irritated by the facts of British rule?
0: There was always a tension between, I'll call them the British Americans, the American colonists who still considered them a subject of Britain, and British living at home. Because the Americans, they went out to the colonies, and over the space of 100 years or more, depending on the colony, they got used to having their own way. They got used to self-government. The government in London paid very little attention to what the colonies were up to, except in moments of international war, when the British government needed the colonists to help fight the French. Now, Britain's wars against France were international wars. They were hardly confined to North America. They were fought on the Atlantic. They were fought on the battlefields of Europe. But North America was a key theater of war. And so the British government at home wanted the Americans, their American colonists, to fight against the French. But they had their own reasons for doing so. And what would often happen is that the Americans would fight against the French in North America, and they would risk their lives, and they would spend their fortunes fighting against the French, and they would win battles and win prizes that they thought they certainly hoped to retain after the war. But then for diplomatic reasons, for European political reasons, the British government would barter those away for something else, with the result that the colonists began to think more and more that they were being used simply as pawns in the larger game of the British government, and that there was very little in it for them to remain part of the British Empire.
1: My guest, H.W. Brands, is Jack S. Blanton, Senior Chair in History at the University of Texas at Austin and author of the new biography, American Patriarch, The Life of George Washington. We'll be right back.

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1: 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I'm Maddie Peterson. 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

0: You're listening to Think. I'm Chris Boyd. Today we're hearing about the life of George Washington and the many things that he did that have had influence on this country ever since. My guest, H.W. Brands, is Jack S. Blanton, Senior Chair in History at the University of Texas at Austin and author of the book American Patriarch, The Life of George Washington. Washington was also a gentleman farmer, you know, when he was not off being a soldier. At some point, he joined many of his neighbors in planting more wheat than tobacco. This seems like a minor decision. How did changing crops position the colonies to be more economically independent of Great Britain?
1: Tobacco was the cash crop that saved the Virginia colony in the early 17th century from dissolution. And it was a crop that would grow in Virginia. It was a crop that was in demand in England and the rest of Europe. So the cash that it brought in was very valuable, and it kept the colony from falling apart. But it also was very hard on the soil. And so planting tobacco year after year wore out the soil. And the planters, the people who raised it, they observed this. The harvests, the yields got less and less every year. And so they had to find something else to grow. And the natural thing to grow was, well, food crops, and wheat and barley and oats and such things as that. With the result of this, the economic connection between the American colonies and Britain at home was less crucial to both than it had been before. And so by the late 18th century, Washington, on his farms, had gotten out of tobacco. And the crops that he grew looked much like the crops in Pennsylvania or Maryland or New York. And it made him less dependent and less important in the British economic scheme of things.
0: He had been irritated by British colonial rule for a long time for a variety of reasons, but remained broadly loyal. Were the Intolerable Acts what came to be known as the Intolerable Acts the final straw for him?
1: I can't say there was a single final straw. There was a growing feeling that the interests of the British government were not the interests of people living in Virginia or America generally. At first, it was possible to believe that the laws that were passed, really starting with the Stamp Act of 1765, that the British parliamentarians, the people who voted for the law, had just been badly advised, and they didn't realize how resentful this new tax and this new kind of tax made the Americans. Now, in defense of the British lawmakers, Americans, they sometimes stood on their rights as Englishmen and then sometimes claimed that we're Americans, we're something different. And in the case of resisting the taxes, the argument they made was that ever since Magna Carta back in the 13th century, there had been a fundamental principle that in British English and then British law, people could not be taxed without their consent, or more precisely, without the consent of their elected representatives. The colonists pointed out, we don't have any elected representatives in Parliament, and therefore taxes that Parliament votes on should not apply to us. But Parliament took the position, you reside within the British Empire, Parliament makes laws for the British Empire, you're going to pay those taxes or else. Now, in response to the Stamp Act, the colonists, they got together. This is a crucial thing. For the first time, the colonies begin acting together and thinking of themselves as this unit. Before this, the ties were much closer between Virginia and London than, say, Virginia and Pennsylvania. But mutual resistance to the taxes brings them together and gets them thinking together. And although the British backed down on this particular set of taxes, the stamp taxes, they retain the principle that we have the right to tax you and make law for you in all areas whatsoever. And so people got their backs up on both sides. The Americans grew more suspicious of the intentions of Parliament, and the parliamentarians grew more suspicious of the intentions and goals of the Americans. It was possible in London to think these Americans are just looking for an excuse to revolt, and the only way to keep them in line is to respond with force. And when the British government did respond with force, then the Americans said, the British, all they want to do is oppress us. They want to grind down Americans and take away our rights.
0: I hadn't realized that the colonists who were ready to revolt would all have wanted the American army to be run by someone from their geographic region, right? So the Mid-Atlantic people wanted a Mid-Atlantic guy and the New Englanders wanted a New England guy. How did it happen that Washington and the South and Virginia won that contest?
1: Well, the point that you make is actually quite important, because in many ways, people in Virginia felt closer to people living in England than they did to people living in Massachusetts. And so if, you know, the Virginians are going to be involved in a conflict, well, they're going to want one of their own, and not necessarily somebody from Massachusetts. But the reason Washington ultimately gets the job as the commanding general of the Continental Army is that at that time, in 1775, trouble, in fact, violence has broken out in Massachusetts. And it's not an accident that it was in Massachusetts, because Boston was about 2 or 3 years ahead of most of the other colonies regarding the rights of Americans vis-a-vis the British. And most of the trouble in America, the trouble as viewed from London, focused on Boston and Massachusetts somewhat more generally. And the fighting occurred. This is at Lexington and Concord in April of 1775, when the British general, who commands the British forces that are occupying Boston, hears that the local militia have a stash of arms in the countryside outside of Boston. And as a preventive measure, he says, okay, we're going to go seize those weapons so we're not fighting a war against these Americans. And he goes out to get them, and the Americans say, sorry, you can't have the weapons. And this is when what becomes the Revolutionary War begins. But at this point, it is Massachusetts against Britain, or maybe New England against Britain. Virginians didn't have anything to do with this. Virginia wasn't in the same position vis-a-vis Britain. But Virginia was the largest colony. It was the most populous colony. And in order for Britain to get the message that it wasn't just Massachusetts that's protesting what you're doing, the Continental Congress decided, led by John Adams from Massachusetts, he said, we got to get somebody from Virginia to run the government, to run the army, because that will make very clear. It'll make clear both to Virginians, our fight is your fight too, and it'll make clear to the British that the fight that you've gotten yourself involved in is not just Britain against Massachusetts, it's Britain against all the Americans, which would be a much bigger deal, of course.
0: There, of course, was fighting before the Declaration of Independence, but how did the decision to seek full American autonomy sort of clarify the stakes for Washington?
1: So Washington gets the job to be head of this Continental Army. And the Continental Army doesn't exist when he gets the job. He has to create it. And it's called a Continental Army, again, to underscore that this isn't just a beef of Massachusetts or New England against Britain. It's all of America. And it takes a while to put together this army. But Washington finds himself dealing with a military situation that occurred before he got the job. So the British fought the Massachusetts militia at Lexington and Concord. And on their retreat, they move back into Boston, where they hold up in Boston. And at the time Washington got the job commanding this new Continental Army, the British are in Boston. The militia from Massachusetts and Connecticut, they have them surrounded on the land side. They can't surround them on the ocean side because there's ocean there and there are British ships in the harbor. But Washington is trying to figure out, well, first of all, what do I do here? Do I try to defeat the British, capture the British army, drive the British out of Boston? What am I supposed to do there? But beyond that, what's the aim of this war? Anytime you go to war, you ought to have war aims. You ought to know what you're fighting for. And Washington didn't really know. The Continental Congress didn't give him explicit instructions, what it is you're doing. You're going to defend American rights. Well, what does that mean? I mean, I guess it means don't let the British dominate New England. Keep the British holed up, perhaps. But does he have a long-term goal? And for the first slightly more than a year, when Washington was in command, this question of what the Americans were fighting for remained unanswered. And it was answered only when the Continental Congress in July 1776 adopted the Declaration of Independence and said, our goal is we are an independent country. And the goal now, General Washington, is to defend that assertion and make real American independence. And for Washington, it helped enormously because the soldiers who were fighting under him, they had limited terms of service. And when their 3 months or 6 months ran out, they wanted to go home. In part because winter came and there wasn't much fighting going on in the winter, and their wives and children were getting hungry at home, and many of them lived close by, so they just took off. But Washington couldn't rally them around any particular cause until the Declaration of Independence. And this is why when he got a copy of the Declaration of Independence, he brought all the soldiers around and made a very big deal. This is now what we are fighting for. We are fighting for American freedom. We are fighting for a country of our own.
0: You write at one point in the book about reading his dispatches, especially early in his career, to either subordinates or superiors. And you note that he did a kind of a code switch, right? He had a different tone. Can you talk about what he learned early in his military career that might have served him later in his military career in terms of his ability to communicate messages in a way that would really resonate?
1: Washington always understood where he sat in the chain of command. So the soldiers who served under him, they had to take his orders. If he ordered them to do this, of course, he took care to make wise orders and good orders. But once he gave an order, they had to do what he said. But he wasn't the top of the government. When he dealt with the governor of Virginia first, when he's command of the Virginia militia, and then as the commanding general of the Continental Army, he deals with the Continental Congress. But he deals not only with the Continental Congress, but with the governors of the various states, because it's important to remember that the Continental Congress was this body that had almost no authority. It had notions, it had some popular support, but it had no authority to order states around. The United States during the Revolutionary War was really more a military alliance of independent countries than it was a country itself. And so Washington had to be the diplomat, both with the Continental Congress. He couldn't order them around. He couldn't order the governors around. And so it turned out that Washington was a very tactful and diplomatic guy. He had his ideas. He had his beliefs about what was necessary for the army, what was necessary eventually to the success of the war effort. But he also understood that he had to appeal to the goodwill. He had to appeal to the patriotism of these people, his higher-ups, that he couldn't order around.
0: My guest, H.W. Brands, is Jack S. Blanton, Senior Chair in History at the University of Texas at Austin and author of American Patriarch, The Life of George Washington. This is Think. I'm Chris Boyd. Before Washington ever became president, or before it was even suggested to him that he might take on this job, the British retreated, right? Years of hard fighting against Washington and his men. He could not wait to get back home and once again be a private citizen. And it's so interesting to think about King George III just trying to get his head around that decision.
1: So when George III, the King of Britain, was told, he received a report that Washington, the war is over, the treaty has been signed, that Washington has relinquished his command and become a civilian once again. When George III heard this, he said, if this is true, Washington is the greatest man in the world. Now, Washington was a pretty good guy. I'm not sure that by itself made him the greatest man in the world, but it did show that George III's perspective on political and military power was different from Washington's. Now, Washington had no political ambitions. Such career ambitions as he had been fulfilled by leading the army of his country to victory over this great foe and into independence. He had no desire to convert that to political power. He wasn't a politician. He understood that the political realm was not where his gifts lay. He was really good in the military realm, but in politics, nah, not so much. But there is something else too, and that is that if Washington had said, you know what, I'm not going to send my soldiers home, we're going to march on Philadelphia and we're going to take over the government, there was no government really to take over. George III was thinking of a coherent nation state like Britain. and an army that marched on London and took over the capital, controlled all the arms of the government, controlled the finances of the government, controlled the country this way. There wasn't a country like that to take over. There was this United States, but it's very worth noting that when people spoke of the United States, they construed it as plural. These United States, again, very much in the way that if people would speak of the members of NATO. They don't speak of NATO as this thing by itself, but the authority lies with the members. Same thing. So even if Washington had wanted to take over the government at that point, there wasn't anything to take over.
0: Yeah, it was this sort of, I think even as Americans who studied history in school, we can forget that the revolution ended in 1783. Washington didn't become president till 1789. There was this, forgive this very not historic term, kind of a squishy time, right, when this new country tried to limp along and figure out how it would form itself.
1: Yeah, and there was, I mean, it was a time of troubles for America because the patriotism and the sense of cooperation that held the country together during the war disappeared when the war was over. You know, common enemies cause people to unite. Take away the enemy and the alliance falls apart. And that's exactly what happened. And by 1786, there were uprisings within the states that looked like they were going to spread. And in fact, the one that really got Washington's attention and that made him finally say yes to James Madison's plea that, General Washington, you've got to come to this convention that we've called for Philadelphia in 1787 to create a stronger government. He had said no, no, no, until he heard about this rebellion in Western Massachusetts, excuse me, led by a guy named Daniel Shays, and it's known as the Shays Rebellion. These were military veterans. These are men who had fought under George Washington. And when Washington heard about this, he thought this was the worst thing ever. And he thought, and this thought was reinforced by people like Madison, who said, General Washington, unless you join us in this new effort to create a stronger government, all the victory that you will have won on the battlefield during the Revolutionary War will be lost. This is the time when we need you more than ever. And Washington really had a hard time saying no when he thought he heard the voice of his country calling to him.
0: My guest is H.W. Brands, Jack S. Blanton Senior Chair in History at the University of Texas at Austin and author of American Patriarch, The Life of George Washington. We'll be right back.

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2: 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That's on the next On Point.
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4: Here's a look at tonight's weather forecast for the Southern Oregon Cascades and Siskiyous. Mostly clear skies with a low temperature right around 41 degrees. In Yreka, mostly clear, the low tonight 52. Also mostly clear for Weed and Mount Shasta with a low around 50. For Redding and Red Bluff, clear skies and the low temperature tonight 66. In the Klamath Basin, mostly clear with a low of 45. For the Southern Oregon coast, also mostly clear, the low dropping down to 54. For the Northern California coast, increasing clouds with a low around 50. Roseburg in the Umpqua Basin, mostly clear with a low of 54. Grants Pass, Medford, and Ashland, mostly clear with a low around 53. And for Eugene and Springfield, also mostly clear and the low 52 degrees. For more detailed weather information, be sure to visit our website. We're at ijpr.org.
5: You're listening to Think. I'm Chris Boyd. Today we're talking about the historic examples set by this country's founding president. My guest, H.W. Brands, is Jack S. Blanton, Senior Chair in History at the University of Texas at Austin and author of the book American Patriarch, The Life of George Washington. H.W., Washington was not prone to false modesty. That wasn't something that was necessary for him. And he was not, you know, afraid of hard work. He didn't want to be president, but talk about why such a willing and confident military leader thought civilian leadership would test him in ways he was not entirely confident he could pass.
6: I think it comes down to the matter of command. He understood that when you're a general, you can ponder your alternatives, you decide among them, and then you can make sure that they're carried out because you can order the people beneath you to carry them out. When you're in politics, certainly when you're in the politics of a republic, and Washington was very aware of what it was he and his army and his generation had created, a republic where there is no king, there's nobody who gets to order everybody else around. And Washington realized that even if he were president, he really would be essentially one among equals. The president of the United States had control of the executive branch of the government, but had no control over Congress. And he and pretty much everybody else at the time thought that Congress was going to be the initiator, the driving force of American politics. That's the way the Constitution was written. And so when Washington initially resisted the pleas of Madison, Hamilton, Jefferson, everybody, that he accept the presidency of this new government, he realized that this was not a particularly attractive job. There were probably going to be demands on the president that the president wasn't going to be able to fulfill because he didn't have the authority to do what Washington might have thought necessary to do. So he thought it was a bad deal, that there were some questions about the office itself, but he also understood that his greatest strengths were not in politics. There were people who had more experience in politics, who had more just general inclination toward politics. For one thing, George Washington was not an effective public speaker. He rarely spoke in public, and he was surrounded by people who talked a lot. He knew Patrick Henry. There's somebody who could talk. And Alexander Hamilton can talk. And Aaron Burr could talk. I mean, these are all lawyers and lifetime politicos, and Washington's just a soldier. So he knew that he would be out of his comfort zone for sure in this political realm of the presidency.
5: How did he interpret what the Constitution ordered the executive branch to do with regard to communicating with and to the legislative branch? Like, how did he want to strike the balance between being too lofty and inaccessible or too familiar?
6: So Washington simultaneously benefited from and suffered from the sketchy nature of Article II of the Constitution. And one of the reasons Article II, this is the one that describes the executive branch, one of the reasons it was so sketchy is that the Constitutional Convention took up all the time talking about Article I and what the Congress could do. And when they thought about, well, what are we gonna, what's the president gonna do? A lot of them just looked over to Washington, who was part of the Constitutional Convention. He was the presiding officer at the Constitutional Convention. And Washington interpreted presiding officer to mean that he presided, but he didn't participate. So Washington did not join in the debates over what representation should look like, what powers Congress should have. He just kept silent. And the silence worked very much in his favor, because all the lawyers and politicians, they are arguing back and forth and back and forth, but Washington is sitting silent. And it was easy for the other people doing all the arguing to think that Washington knew more, that Washington had greater gravity than they did, didn't lower himself to their level. And they all came to a conclusion, which turned out, very thankfully for the country, to be true, that Washington would do the right thing for the country. And this is a real testament to the esteem in which Washington was held. No one ever had any idea that Washington might somehow seize upon the power of the presidency and make himself greater than the presidency ought to be. And this was, it turned out, this was a very accurate estimate. Washington didn't do that at all. He did stretch the Constitution a little bit in a couple of areas, but really just on sort of operational grounds, but not in any effort to aggrandize himself, or for that matter, the presidency in general.
5: So this makes me think about when, you know, a screenwriter writes a role with a specific actor in mind, and maybe that screenwriter uses fewer, you know, descriptions of the blocking and that sort of thing, or fewer explanations of what the character should do, because they trust that actor and they know that it is written for the actor. If in some ways the Constitution was written with Washington as first president in mind for everyone who would cast that unanimous vote, does the Constitution suffer in some ways from too little sort of prescriptive content for the chief executive?
6: Yes and no. It would have been better for the Republic after Washington if there had been a closer description of what the duties and responsibilities, prerogatives of the president were. That is, if the framers of Article II had gotten all that right. But that was the problem. Nobody could really foresee how this new government was going to evolve. And this is one of the reasons that the Constitution, in effect, that is, in the way it is played out, hasn't really changed much in the way it's written, but in the way it's played out, has changed far more regarding the presidency than it has regarding Congress. And this because the drafters of the Constitution were familiar with parliaments. They'd been dealing with the British Parliament. They were familiar with what the Roman Senate had done. So bodies of lawmakers, they were familiar with that. But they knew they didn't want a king. And so this chief executive was not going to be a king, was not going to have total authority over what the legislature did. They did give the executive a veto power, but it wasn't an unbreakable veto power. If Congress really wanted something, then by a two-thirds majority, they could override the veto. So they didn't know how this was going to unfold. And the framers of the Constitution, I think, would have been astonished if they had learned 250 years later, almost, that we were still using the same Constitution, only lightly revised, only lightly amended. They were thinking, can we get through 10 years? Can we get through 20 years? And then this thing will have to evolve, which is why when they wrote the Constitution, they allowed for the process of amending the Constitution. And in fact, they got some stuff really badly wrong regarding the presidency. They didn't have any idea that presidents would be nominated by parties. They didn't have any idea that presidents would run with running mates to be their vice president. And so the first really substantive amendment to the Constitution is Amendment 12, I mean, after the Bill of Rights, is the one that utterly revised how presidents were elected. I'll add one other thing. They didn't see democracy coming. And so they didn't realize that people 200 years later would look upon the Electoral College as this very anachronistic thing.
5: It seems the founder spent a surprising amount of energy talking through how the leader of a republic ought to be addressed. How did they land on Mr. President?
6: This was the silliest thing in the world. So there were those people who really, the only model they could come up with for a chief executive was a king. And so kings were called Your Majesty, Your Highness, that sort of thing, Your Excellency. And Washington didn't want any of that. He'd been used to be calling him General Washington, but that wasn't going to work either. And so the Senate for a time was thinking something very high flown would be right. James Madison and other people in the House of Representatives, which was always the more small D Democratic branch, they thought, well, no, we don't want to raise our president up to be something different, because they were aware that there might be temptations on the part of some people to make this presidency into something like a kingship. Maybe even set up your own kid to be your successor. And so that's the way kings had sometimes eventually developed dynasties in history. And they didn't want anything like that. And so they wanted the president to be addressed just like an ordinary citizen. And so Mr. was a sign of respect, but it wasn't a sign of deference. So Mr. President, and Washington was fine with that, and that's the one that stuck.
5: Did Washington have a thin skin?
6: He liked to pretend that he did not, but he did. So people who insulted Washington, who mocked Washington, Washington never did anything dramatic like calling somebody out and insisting on a duel with them. But things got to him that he could have let pass. And some of this reflected the fact that when Washington went into politics, when he went from being General Washington to President Washington, he was seriously concerned that his reputation would be damaged by that. And he thought his reputation was the most important thing that he was connected with him. He considered himself a man of honor, a man of principle. And the way you knew you were a man of honor and principle is that people recognized you as that. And once he went into politics, people would start saying he was doing stuff for his own self-interest. Well, politics emerged, and sometimes Washington supported one policy, sometimes he supported another. And if he supported your policy, then you were complimentary toward him. But if he supported the other, you might criticize him. And Washington had not grown up in a realm where being criticized politically was just the way things were done. He had never been a lawyer in court, and so he wasn't used to, okay, the other person gets to argue his case just as strong as you can. And so when political parties developed during the 1790s, during Washington's time as president, and newspapers were created by the two parties, the ones that felt themselves to be the pro-administration party, they were favorable toward Washington, very complimentary. But the opposition one, the one that associated with Thomas Jefferson and what became the Republican Party, the Jeffersonian Republican Party, they took shots at Washington. And sometimes the criticisms were as silly as could be. So some friends of Washington decided that they were going to have a birthday party for Washington. And so the party was held. And the opposition press said, oh, this is a horrible thing, because birthday celebrations are what kings have. And the writer, anonymous writer of this editorial, said, well, we presume that Washington himself would not take this to an extreme, but the next president might not. And so we have to nip these monarchical tendencies in the bud. And Washington read something like this. Oh my God, what have I got myself into?
5: H.W. Brands is my guest, Jack S. Blanton, Senior Chair in History at UT Austin, author of American Patriarch, The Life of George Washington. This is Think. I'm Chris Boyd. You say that as much as Americans admired Washington's accomplishments, what they really admired was his character. Talk about what you think are the most significant aspects of that character that served him in his ability to be the kind of leader this country needed at its founding.
6: Washington, early in the troubles that would give rise to the American Revolution, concluded that Americans had to defend their own interests, their own rights. And Washington identified his interests with the interests of first Virginia, but then this larger United States of America. He believed that a person needed to stand on principle when the rights of Virginians, when the rights of Americans were threatened by British, what he saw as British overreach. He thought the Americans needed to stand up against this, to the point when finally, it became clear that the British would not allow the Americans to exercise the rights the Americans thought were their own. Washington came out in favor of independence. And Washington's greatest success, or the thing that conduced most to Washington's success during the American Revolution, was his constant vision of what this war was about. It was to create an American nation, a nation that would give the greatest freedom, the greatest liberty to the largest number of people. Now, we have to accept, of course, all enslaved peoples, including the hundreds who worked on Washington's plantations. But nonetheless, Washington's vision is we have to create this country. And Washington considered this a matter of principle, a matter of honor. And he allowed the soldiers who served under him to see that that's why he was in it. This is what he was fighting for. It impressed them that he refused to take a salary. He refused to be paid. And so he was doing it on his own nickel. Of course, he could afford to. That helped a lot. But still, he made it very clear to them that I'm doing this not out of self-interest. I'm doing this because I believe this is the best thing for Virginia, for the United States. And he kept that as his guiding star. And when he put down his military command and went back to being a mere farmer, plantation owner in Virginia, that impressed a lot of people, because a lot of people said, well, geez, if I'd have been in that position, I wouldn't have done it. Washington didn't have the kind of ambition that a lot of other people have. And in fact, that everybody following him into the presidency would have to get to the presidency. For Washington, the presidency was essentially a victory lap for this great thing that he had already done. And this is why when he left office after two terms, it wasn't that big a deal. In fact, it wasn't done primarily out of interest for the future of the United States and for setting a good example for his successors, where you should leave after two terms also. No, if that had been a big deal, it would have been written into the Constitution, but it wasn't. He left because he was so fed up with politics, he couldn't get out of Philadelphia fast enough and get back to Mount Vernon.
5: H.W. Browns is Jack S. Blanton Senior Chair in History at the University of Texas at Austin. His newest book is called American Patriarch, The Life of George Washington. H.W., it's always a pleasure to speak with you. Thank you for sharing these stories.
6: Thanks for having me on, Chris.
5: 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Again, I'm Chris Boyd. Thanks for listening. Have a great day.

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1: Test scores show that most K through 12 students around the country are struggling with reading and math. Researchers call it the learning recession. It's been going on for a decade. Some states and school districts are making changes and seeing scores rise. We'll explore how next time on 1A.
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5: Gaza is out of the news cycle, but not out of the minds of Israelis who are terrified of future attacks.
6: The Israeli army is facing a really cataclysmic crunch right now. The chief of staff of the Israeli army, in fact, has said openly that the army is close to, quote, collapsing in on itself.
5: I'm Marco Werman. Also today, President Trump is wading into the treacherous waters of the China-Taiwan dispute.
7: There will be a World War III at some point, and Taiwan is the most likely flashpoint for that.
5: Plus, an update on the Ebola outbreak in Central Africa, the cost of just getting to World Cup matches, and a big win for Canada last night against Canada.
8: Victoire! Victoire! Montreal has won their first World Cup!
5: How to say victory in French, all that and more today here on The World.
9: Live from NPR News in Washington, I'm Ryland Barton. President Trump is again threatening a U.S. military intervention in Cuba. He says past presidents have considered intervening in Cuba for decades, but that, quote, it looks like I'll be the one that does it. Yesterday, the Trump administration announced criminal charges against former Cuban President Raul Castro. Many believe Trump is following the same playbook he did when the U.S. ousted Venezuelan President Nicolas Maduro, as NPR's Ryan Lucas explains.
10: The Trump administration also has ramped up pressure on the island, squeezed it economically, and now we have the Castro indictment, which some people certainly see as a prelude to potential military action. Cuba's president, in fact, yesterday accused the U.S. of trying to create a pretext to attack the country. Now, potential U.S. military action could target just Castro, or it could target Cuba more generally, but either way, experts say it's unclear that the Cuban government would respond the same way that Venezuela's did.
9: NPR's Ryan Lucas reporting. President Trump wanted Congress to fund ICE and Border Patrol by June 1st. Then he started pushing lawmakers to fund his White House ballroom project, and he created a nearly $1.8 billion fund that may grant money to January 6th Capitol rioters. NPR's Eric McDaniel reports negotiations fell apart, and now Congress is leaving town for a week-long recess.
11: Asked about President Trump's fund that he says will pay reparations to folks unjustly persecuted by the government, Senator Senator Lisa Murkowski, Republican of Alaska, had this to say.
12: I don't like it.
11: Here's Senate Republican Majority Leader John Thune on the same issue.
13: I think that there are and will be continue to be a lot of questions around that the administration is going to have to answer.
11: Thune said the fund concerns are linked to why these votes are delayed. Republicans were all set to pass 3 years of funding for immigration enforcement. They control both chambers of Congress, albeit with narrow margins. But when those slim majorities come up against controversial policies, the math stops working. Eric McDaniel, NPR News, Washington.
9: AI is quietly making its way into some therapy offices as tools record sessions and generate clinical notes. Critics worry the technology could undermine trust, as NPR's Windsor Johnston reports.
14: Molly Quinn says her therapist recorded her using an AI note-taking tool without her consent.
15: It felt like a violation, and the more that I thought about it, I just started getting like more and more sick to my stomach.
14: Many therapists are increasingly using AI tools to transcribe sessions to generate notes for insurance and medical records. Marissa Cohen is a couples therapist in New York who refuses to use the technology.
16: Clients know like something is listening to them, and that can alter their disclosure.
14: Therapist Kim Tolson says the technology can reduce clinician burnout.
17: The amount of time we spend on the admin, it's giving therapists their lives back.
14: Molly Quinn eventually found a new therapist.
9: NPR's Windsor Johnston reporting. This is NPR News.
18: This is JPR News. I'm Vanessa Finney. Since August, four bicyclists have been killed in traffic accidents in Eugene. Local officials and community members recently joined to commemorate the victims and discuss safety plans. KLCC's Julia Bobach reports.
19: Over 100 people gathered at Rosetta Place Park, just a few blocks from where a biker was killed earlier this month. 10 years ago, Eugene committed to a goal of zero deaths on streets. Sarah Maisie is the Safe Routes to School coordinator. She acknowledges the time it takes to shift infrastructure and policy, but hopes the city can take small action soon.
20: I see other communities making quick, inexpensive, and often more temporary changes. And so that's what I would love to see Eugene do, is take more interim steps to immediately address problem areas.
19: Eugene Police Chief Chris Skinner says there will be more traffic enforcement on streets with prior traffic deaths.
21: I'm Julia Bobach reporting.
18: Data centers are expanding into water-stressed communities across California. At the same time, data center operators are using loopholes to hide how much water these facilities are using. These findings are from a new report backed by Santa Clara University and the think tank Next 10. The report found data center projects can slip through with little environmental review if they stay under a certain size or water use thresholds. I'm Vanessa Finney for JPR News. We're streaming online at ijpr.org. And while you're there, sign up for our Stay Tuned newsletter for regional stories delivered to your inbox.
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5: This is The World. I'm Marco Werman. We start off in Central Africa, where the number of Ebola cases is rising every day. The outbreak is centered in the eastern regions of the Democratic Republic of Congo, but this rare strain of Ebola is also spreading from Ituri province in the north to the south. It's even reached Kampala in neighboring Uganda. At least 139 deaths are suspected to be the result of the outbreak. To learn more, we reached out to Armand Sprecher. He's an emergency physician and epidemiologist with Doctors Without Borders and has worked directly on Ebola responses in West and Central Africa, helping to run outbreak treatment centers and surveillance operations. I started by asking him what's different this time around.
23: Our starting point is later than we would like. Usually we come into contact with these outbreaks when the number of deaths is a handful and the number of cases is in the dozens, and we are behind the game here. There's hundreds of suspected cases, a large number of deaths, and probably most alarmingly, a significant amount of geographic spread. You know, small outbreaks become big outbreaks because people move, and people have already started to move, and we've had cases show up in Kampala, Uganda, and all along the eastern border of the Congo there. So it is a worrying start because we're just getting set up.
5: Yeah, so addressing this is already behind.